Music there from New Zealand from a group called the Gordons. It's from a record of theirs, which is called the Gordons' first album. Heard a track from that called Coal Miner's Song, came out in 1981. Before that, Amon Duel 2 from 19, I guess from 1972 from Wolfmania, Wolf City, sorry. The song is called Green Bubble Rain-Coated Man. Prior to that, music from 2023 from a group called The Giver of Illness and Akshamel from I think it's an EP called A Mournful Kingdom of Sand. The track was called The Great Saharan Chihuahuan Assimilation. Prior to that, music from Tommy J. It's a sort of strange organ or melodica. We heard a track called The Bugman from a album called Tom's Tall Tales of Trauma, originally released as a cassette in Columbus, Ohio, back in the 80s. Tommy J, The Bugman, started that set off with the amazing Stan Hubbs from his 1982 album Crystal. Can't get enough of that song. It's called Let's Go On Back to Camp. 15 minutes after 8, you are listening to WRFI, community radio for you and everyone you know. My name is Cheese Louise. I'm going to be with you until 9 o'clock. Let's get right back into it. Here's something from the Mudhutters.

0: civilized. We're so civilized. We're so civilized. We're so civilized. We collect our money in beehives and power our cars with dinosaur lives. We're so civilized. We're so civilized. We're so civilized. We're so civilized. We're so civilized. We're so civilized. We eat muffins and bread and then pronounce God dead like who did the cooking. We're so civilized. We're so civilized.
1: We're so civilized.
0: We're so civilized. We're so civilized. We're so civilized. We sit in front of TV screens, make ourselves look like magazines, and then worry about cancer. We're so civilized. We're so civilized. We're so civilized. We're so civilized that if a man steps himself, he has to apologize in front of a room full of millions. Really, I know this is true. We're so civilized.

Midwestern Weirdos, MX80 Sound from Bloomington, Indiana. They were signed by Island Records in 1977, but Island decided that the record was too weird to put out in the United States. So it was released in the UK only. And then the MX80 Sound decided to move to San Francisco and join the Residence label. Anyway, that was from 1977 from MX80 Sound. It was called Civilized Demise. Before that, The Fall from Appeal Session from Perverted by Language with the two drummer lineup, the amazing two drummer lineup of The Fall, and that was Smile. Before that, more music from Manchester. That was the Mudhutters. The song's called Bowl of Cherries, and that catches us up to date, 32 minutes after 8. You are listening to WRFI Community Radio for you and everyone you know. My name is Cheese Louise. Going to be with you until 9 tonight. Here's something from Mouse on Mars.

Music there from Michael Chapman from 1970 from his album Wrecked Again. The song's called Indian Queens. Part of that new music from a Chapel Hill, North Carolina area group called Tacoma Park. Got a new record out called Baltimore on Centripetal Force Records. We heard a track from that called Here. Helden, before that, they're a French electronic psych group. It's from 1972 from Electronic Gorilla, Helden 1. The song was called Circulus Vituosus. Started that set off with music from 1995 on the Too Pure record label. We heard from Mouse on Mars from their amazing Ia Ora Tahiti record. The song was called Saturday Night World Cup Fever. Thank you for listening. I am Cheese Louise. Name of the show has been Feel Flows. We come to you every other Tuesday night from 7 to 9 p.m. Hope you have been enjoying it. Coming up next, got something from a Charlottesville, Virginia group called Radon Abatement. The song's called Monitor. Thank you for listening.

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2: From Feature Story News in Washington, I'm Jagruti Dave. U.S. President Donald Trump is in Ankara for the NATO summit, where alliance members are under pressure to show their increasing defense spending. Reform UK's Nigel Farage has resigned as an MP, triggering a by-election in his constituency in which he says he'll stand as a candidate. Marine Le Pen has declared she will run for the French presidency in 2027, hours after a Paris appeals court upheld her conviction for misusing European Union funds but reduced her sentence.

Good evening, folks. Listening to Jamaican Clash here on WRFI Community Radio from the heart of the Finger Lakes. This is your host, Jacob. Unscheduled broadcast of Jamaican Clash. Got 2 hours of all kinds of Jamaican music coming at you. Iron Fist. King Scratch here in the background. Fist of Fury. Nora Dean before that. Bringing some serious funk of her own. Angie Lala. Wailers, top of that set, top of the show. Lyrical, satirical. Stay tuned.

listening to Rockstone, Rasta Banner from 81 on Philadelphia Reggae Sounds, 12-inch, definitely a Wackies production going on there. The Rockstone, I think, is the alias for Ozzy Rollins, singer who worked with Wackies on a few things. A great tune. Before that, we heard Danny Clark of the Meditations, Babylon Trapdom from 75, and Prince Allah, Funeral before that from 78. Probably should have played the Wailers version of that as well, since just before that I played the Wailers' Bust Them Shut, Payaka from 68. Maybe my favorite of all those early Wailers tunes. Slim Smith before that, Love Power, 73 Bunny Stryker Lee production. Folks, you're listening to Jamaican Clash here on WRFI. 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

listening to the 1981 relick, Alton Ellis's Back to Africa, originally released in 71 on the Syndicate label, or Explosion label, one of those two. I have the Syndicate version here with me. I almost played it. Should, since we have another track from 71 coming up next.

Nika. Yeah.

Thank you.

Listen to the upsetter, Scratch, the organizer, and that He Prayed rhythm we just heard from Burning Spear before that on a rough iron side from 72, Joe Frazier. With that, we heard some craziness from Lee Perry's kids, Omar and Marcia Perry, Ram Go Dub from 75, kids screaming in the mic. Don't think there's anything better than that. Burning Spear before that again, or for the first time, Zion Higher, 71 on the Supreme label, also kind of a beat-up copy. And then we heard Alton Ellis, Back to Africa, top of that set. Listen to Jamaican Clash here on WRFI. Community radio from the heart of the Finger Lakes. Got another track or two on this rhythm, and then check back in. Thanks for listening, everyone.

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And I tried to tell the children of Jah to take heed, my brothers.

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I salam alaikum, walaikum salam.

Sure, I'm curious. Who mixed this dub of Eric Bubbles, Come What May? Black Link International Label. Eric Bubbles George. I don't know much about him. Tapazuki before that. From one of the greatest dub albums ever, Tapazuki and Dub. Just front to back, 75, right in the pocket, every song on that album. Destroyer. Leroy Smart, Be Conscious. Channel 1, 1980, and then The Upsetters before that, Burning Spear before that, He Prayed with him. Well, you are listening, folks, to WRFI 89.7 Odessa, 88.1 Ithaca, and WINO 91.9 Watkins Glen. This is Jamaican Clash. I'm your host, Jacob. We're running into a second hour of some roots and dub, and usually on every other Sunday, this show airs from 7 to 9. Tonight, we're crashing the station for a little bit. So, all right, hope you all enjoy.

Love is a united umbrella for mankind, human race, equal rights and justice. That is what love is. As you, my feelings and your feelings becomes one. Because if you me can't juke in your eye, because you know what you're feeling in your eye, and you not gonna juke me in my eye, because we all have feelings for each other, which is greater than anything else.

to send some King Tubby on the mix. No Love version. Mix of Leroy Smart's No Love, whose rhythm was borrowed by Tony Tough for Run Come Rally, later cut 1980. Nora Dean before that, Peace Begins Within. Jawali, aka Alan Campbell, and Jimmy Dean before that, Peace Chalice from 77 on the New Flower label. And then we heard Karen Mark and Soul Syndicate on Sony Pottinger's High Note label from 77, Worldwide Love.

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This is Jamaican Clash on WRRFI, community radio for you and everyone you know. Some Ken Booth coming up next.

Listening to the Mighty Wailers, of course. The I3s and Bob Marley. Bellyful. 74 on the Tuff Gong. Wicked version. Incredible. Incredible heavy B-side there. Paragons before that with John Hole. Let the Wicked Run Away from their 81, the Paragons Return album. Some Wacky's production in there. John Hole. Original version there. It's cool hearing his voice so many years apart there. Change Your Style, Hooligan from Studio One, and then Ken Booth, Black, Gold, and Green, top of that set. This is Jamaican Clash, you're on WRFI Community Radio for you and everyone you know.

listening to Still Cool. Song written and sung by Joseph Blue Grant, founding member of that band. It's 12-inch on, it's produced by Stero Fletcher on the Stero Uprising label. From Alton Ellis and the Black Ark, before that with The Children Are Crying from his Many Moods of Alton Ellis LP from 1980. Coming to the end of Jamaican Clash here, unscheduled midweek show. I want to thank everyone for listening. Wishing you all a lot of love this week.

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1: Hey there, Hep Cats and Crazy Kittens. Welcome to another edition of Juke in the Back. I'm your host and jukebox operator, Matt the Cat, bringing you a solid hour of 1940s and 50s rhythm and blues. This truly is the soul that came before rock and roll. And this week, we're going to profile another great rhythm and blues record label that often gets ignored. Parrot Records out of Chicago. It was the brainchild of great Chicago DJ Al Benson, who was born Arthur Lehner in Jackson, Mississippi in 1908. He moved to Chicago in 1923, but didn't get into radio broadcasting until 1943, when he picked up his first all-gospel show on WGES. By 1945, he was spinning rhythm and blues records and becoming one of the most popular DJs in Chicago. On the air, he would call himself the Old Swingmaster, and that's the name he chose for his very first record label, Old Swingmaster Records. Not much came of it, though, and he took a stab at starting several other labels. But nothing happened until 1952, when he decided to start a brand new label called Parrot Records. We're going to dedicate the entire hour to Parrot Records on this Juke in the Back, but before we get into the music, let's hear what Al Benson sounded like on the air in 1955.
2: Now it's time for your old friend and swingmaster with Swingin' Sway. And now here he is, Al Benson.
3: Thank you. And good morning, ladies and gentlemen. Here I am, all ready and all set to bring to you 30 minutes of red-hot beat-me-down, bring you up swing tunes of today. And now it's on with the show. And the name of our first tune as we bring it to you here is Ruth Brown doing 5, 10, 15 hour.
1: Great Chicago DJ Al Benson from 1955. Now let's go back to the very beginning of his own record label, Parrot Records. The first record to be released on this new label came out in early November of 1952. It went to number one on the R&B charts when it was picked up by Chess Records and released on Chess in late November 1952. The song is I Don't Know by Willie Maben, the piano playing blues cat from Hollywood, Tennessee. And this release put Maben on the charts and gave him a nice solid career with Chess Records. Here's Parrot, record number 1050, the first release, I Don't Know, Willie Maben, featuring nothing but Parrot Records on this week's Juke in the Back.
4: I'm getting sick and tired of the way you do. Good kind papa gotta poison you. Sprinkle goober dust all around your bed. Wake up one of these mornings, find your own self dead. She said you shouldn't say then. I said, what should I say this time, baby?

was in her jaws. The clothes she's wearing is made out of the best of cloth. She can take and wash them, she can hang them upside the wall. She can throw them out the window and run out and catch them a little bit before they fall. Sometimes I think you has your habits on. She said you shouldn't say that. I said, what should I say to make you mad this time, baby? She said,

My papa told me, my mother sat down and cried. Say, you're too young a man, son, to have the many women you got. I looked at my mother then, I didn't even crack a smile. I said, if the women kill me, I don't mind dying. The woman I love, I won a week before last. The woman I love, I've got out of class. I thought I won you, babe, a long time ago. If you don't watch your step, I'm gonna have to let you go. You said you shouldn't say that. I said, what should I say this time, baby?

A vocal group appropriately named The Parrots. That was Parrot Records' second release. Starting with this record, and for several records after this, Al Benson struck up a distribution deal with Chess Records. He decided to use the same record numbers that Chess would use to issue these records. So that record, Weep Weep Weep, Parrot number 772, was later issued as Checker 772 in April of 1953. I'm featuring one of the great labels out of Chicago this week on the Juke in the Back, Al Benson's Parrot Records. This next artist was quite established by the time Parrot got a hold of her, Mabel Scott. She had already scored a couple of hits for Leon Renee's exclusive label, like Boogie Woogie Santa Claus in 1949. She only recorded four songs for Parrot Records, resulting in two single releases. This was the best of the bunch, Mr. Fine. A strange ode to an abusive boyfriend. It was recorded in May of 1953 and released in July. Here's the great Mabel Scott with Mr. Fine on the Juke in the Back.

The Rockettes with a beautiful tune called I Can't Forget. They recorded 4 songs for Parrot Records, but only 1 single resulted. The session was held on October 11, 1953, and their one and only record was released in November. We don't know any more about this group, except that they occasionally employed a female lead, which was quite unusual at the time. I'm Matt the Cat, and I hope you're enjoying this edition of The Juke in the Back as we feature some of the great releases from the vaults of Parrot Records. Next up, Parrot label record owner Al Benson struck a deal with Jack Lauderdale, the owner of Swingtime Records out of Los Angeles. The deal was that Parrot would release 10 of Swingtime's records because Swingtime lacked adequate distribution in the Chicago area. Lauderdale also thought that since Al Benson was a DJ, he would promote these records on the air and sell more around Chicago. We're going to hear 2 of these Swingtime records that Parrot picked up and released in 1953. The first is by one of the greatest bluesmen of all time, Lowell Fulson. Fulson had already had several smash hits for the Swingtime label, including the number one classic Blue Shadows in 1950. The records that Parrot released on Lowell Fulson didn't do anything. But as soon as Fulson moved over to another Chicago label, Checker Records, he'd score again in 1954 with Reconsider Baby. Let's hear the Lowell Fulson record that Parrot leased from Swingtime. Here's I've Been Mistreated on The Juke in the Back.

0: 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Linda Rosenberg, Ken Farger, Gail Kuntz, Mark and Marion McAlpine, Glenn Dicker, Michael Carter, Stephen Herman, and contributors Gary Cipollone, Valerie from Queens, Jeffrey Ehrlich, Scott Velarde, Bob Keller, Adrian Fidelani, Wayne Novak, Joe Costello. 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

Marvin Phillips from 1953 with Salty Dog. That was another one of those records that Al Benson picked up from Swing Time to release on his Parrot label. There were two Marvin Phillips releases. That one, Salty Dog, was the first of the two, issued around September of 53. In early 1954, Al Benson started a new label as a subsidiary of Parrot Records. He called it Blue Lake Records. We'll hear a couple of Blue Lakes as we continue with this week's feature on the Parrot record label here on the Juke in the Back, the soul that came before rock and roll, 1940s and 50s rhythm and blues. Next up, we have another vocal group. This one's called the Pelicans. They hailed from Detroit and feature Roger Hurd on lead vocal. Their first release came out in January of 54 on Parrot. It featured the stunning ballad Aurelia on one side, and their rendition of the classic World War II tune, White Cliffs of Dover, on the B-side. An interesting side note is that the Pelicans were one of the first rhythm and blues groups to modify the classic White Cliffs of Dover as an R&B tune. It would soon become a vocal group standard, with versions by the Blue Jays, the Checkers, the Mystics, and later on the Robins all popping up. So let's hear the Pelicans with their sparsely recorded version of the White Cliffs of Dover on the Juke in the Back.

Does that record sound kind of familiar? Those are the Five Thrills with My Baby's Gone, a song that very closely resembles the Four Buddies' My Summer's Gone. Now, even though the Five Thrills used to cop a lot of other people's tunes, what they had going for them was their lead singer, Gilbert Warren. What a distinctive voice he had. That tune was recorded in October of 53 and released on Parrot in January of 54. We're going to hear more from the Five Thrills a little later on in the show with one of their original tunes. But right now, we're going to hear the very beginnings of a great bluesman, Albert King. That's right, Albert King's very first sides under his own name came out on the Parrot record label out of Chicago. He would, of course, go on to great fame in the 1960s with Born Under a Bad Sign and Blues Power and far too many other classics to count up here. But it all began with his first release, Bad Luck Blues on one side, backed with this one, Be On Your Merry Way, from March of 54, as we feature Parrot Records on this.

They recorded a lot of sides, but that's the one they'll always be remembered for. Gloria, an original Five Thrills tune. Featuring the brilliant Gilbert Warren on lead tenor. That was issued as Parrot number 800 in May of 1954. Next, we have one of the most underrated blues singers of all time, J.B. Lenore. He was born near Monticello, Mississippi on March 5th, 1929. We lost him 38 years later on April 29th, 1967. He died of a heart attack. But in those 38 years, he accomplished a lot. Starting off playing Delta blues down south, he moved north to Chicago in 1949 with Big Bill Brunzi. He began recording in the early 50s for both Chess Records and J.O.B. Records. In 54, he hooked up with Parrot Records, and in August of that year, released Eisenhower Blues, a poignant take on how some African Americans felt in 1954. Elvis Costello would do a pretty good cover of Eisenhower Blues for his King of America LP, which came out in the mid-1980s. But here's the original, the great J.B. Lenore with Eisenhower Blues.

don't have no money to pay my rent. My baby needs some clothes, she needs some shoes. People's out on no

Now it's time for the Great 78, where we take a thick piece of shellac and hearken back to a time when 78 RPM records were king. This week we're featuring Parrot Records, but I want to play one right now from Blue Lake Records, which was a subsidiary of the Parrot label, started in January of 1954. This song, Slow Down, was recorded by one tough lady, Lou Mack. It was recorded in late May of 1955 and issued in July of that year. And it's this week's Great 78. Here's Lou Mack with Slow Down.

The breathtaking flamingos from August of 1954. They began their career on another Chicago label, Chance Records, but they had a few releases on Parrot before they moved on over to Checker Records, the sister label of Chess Records, also out of Chicago. That was their first release for Parrot, Dream of a Lifetime, featuring the amazing Solly McElroy on lead vocal. Let's hear another one from the Flamingos. This was their third and final release for Parrot Records. It was issued in January of 55 and features a dual lead between Nate Nelson and Johnny Carter. It's their version of Kokomo, which was a big R&B hit for Gene and Eunice the year before on the Combo label. It was brought to the pop charts by the Perry Como cover. The Flamingos successfully add some Latin flair. Here's Kokomo as we spotlight the Parrot record label, this week on the Juke in the Back.

Don't Give My Love Away, a great vocal sound from the Fascinators, a group from Detroit. That was issued in May of 1955 on the Parrot Records subsidiary Blue Lake Records. Before that, we heard one of Parrot's biggest sellers, Mama Talk to Your Daughter, J.B. Lenore. It was a mega hit, rising to number 11 on the R&B lists during the summer of 1955. It would later be picked up by Chess Records, but the hit was on our feature this week, Parrot Records, whose time was running short by 1956. Owner Al Benson was getting tight on finances, and he ended up selling both the Parrot and Blue Lake labels to John Burton, the attorney for Chess Records. Burton issued a few more sides on the Parrot label, but eventually a lot of the Parrots were reissued on Chess Records. Through its short run from 1952 to 1956, Parrot issued 40 singles, and Blue Lake issued 18. After selling the labels, owner Al Benson continued to be a DJ on WGES in Chicago. He took one more stab at the record business in the mid-1960s, starting Micah, Crash, and the Blues Records. Those labels didn't last long, and Benson retired from DJing in 1974 due to poor health. Chicago DJ and record label owner Al Benson died in 1978. He was 70 years old. He left behind a seldom mentioned legacy of Chicago rhythm and blues. I hope you enjoyed this week's Juke in the Back Spotlight on Parrot Records. We got time for just one more, baby. It's another fantastic vocal group record by a group called The Orchids. They hailed from Chicago and featured Gilbert Warren. Remember him? He was the tenor lead from the Five Thrills. They cut this gorgeous tune, Newlywed, in April of 55. Parrot released it on June 10th, 1955, and it's become a doo-wop classic. Let's close down this week's Juke in the Back featuring Parrot Records with one of the all-time greats. Here's Newlywed by The Orchids. Remember, soul is a feeling, and baby, get that feeling each week right here on The Juke in the Back. I'm Matt the Cat, and I'll catch you next time. Goodbye, everybody. Hello.

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Thanks for dropping by. Feel free to let Matt the Cat know if you dug the show. Email him at mattthecat@mattthecat.com. Juke in the Back is recorded at Rosie's Juke Joint, located at the Stepping Stone Inn in Salem, Massachusetts. For more information, please visit jukeintheback.org. I'm Miss Rosie. See you next time on the Juke in the Back.

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I'm going to go to the house. I'm going to go to the house. I'm going to go to the house. I'm going to go to the house. I'm going to go to the house. I'm going to go to the house. I'm going to go to the house. I'm going to go to the house. I'm going to go to the house. I'm going to go to the house. I'm going to go to the house. I'm going to go to the house. I'm going to go to the house. I'm going to go to the house. I'm going to go to the house. I'm going to go to the house. I'm going to go to the house. I'm going to go to the house. I'm going to go to the house. I'm going to go to the house. I'm going to go to the house. I'm going to go to the house. I'm going to go to the house. I'm going to go to the house. I'm going to go to the house. I'm going to go to the house. I'm going to go to the house. I'm going to go to the house. I'm going to go to the house. I'm going to go to the house. I'm going to go to the house. I'm going to go to the house. I'm going to go to the house. I'm going to go to the house. I'm going to go to the house. I'm going to go to the house. I'm going to go to the house. I'm going to go to the

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around 88, partly cloudy overnight with a slight chance of some late evening showers and lows around 66 degrees. For Thursday, mostly sunny with a slight chance of some afternoon showers and thunderstorms and highs around 91. 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
1: From Feature Story News in Hong Kong, I'm Laura Westbrook. The U.S. launches strikes on Iran and revokes a temporary oil sanctions waiver after commercial vessels are hit in the Strait of Hormuz. U.S. President Donald Trump criticizes NATO again for the allies' defense spending and lack of support in the Iran war. The death toll from devastating storms in parts of China was expected to rise above the 17 reported so far,

0: Somebody, lady and gentlemen, the boy and the girl, I saw sing song bonfire.
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Comment a-t-il vécu? Comment il est mort? Ça vous a plu, hein? Vous en demandez encore? Eh bien, écoutez l'histoire.

0: Yep, we've done our summa.
1: Pull a nosy, pull a nosy, pull a nosy, pull a nosy, pull a nosy, pull a nosy, pull a nosy, pull a nosy, pull a nosy, pull a nosy, pull a nosy, pull a nosy, pull a nosy, pull a nosy, pull a nosy, pull a nosy, pull a nosy, pull a nosy, pull a nosy, pull a nosy, pull a nosy, pull a nosy, pull a nosy, pull a nosy, pull a nosy, pull a nosy, pull a nosy, pull a nosy, pull a nosy, pull a nosy, pull a nosy, pull a nosy, pull a nosy, pull a nosy, pull a nosy, pull a nosy, pull a nosy, pull a nosy, pull a nosy, pull a nosy, pull a nosy, pull a nosy, pull a nosy, pull a nosy, pull a nosy, pull a 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
1: When we're working, we can't make it. The last week I worked six shifts with Virginia. And I'd leave home here about 2:30 of the evening, and I'd get back about 7:30 of the morning, kids be gone to school. I done that for 6 days. The last week I worked, I made $16.40.
2: Hi, I'm Brian DeShazer, director of the Pacifica Radio Archives, and welcome to another episode of From the Vault, the series that takes the history out of the oldest and largest collections of public radio programming in the United States and puts it back on the radio. This week, we present a fantastic documentary about life as a coal miner in Hazard County, Kentucky, 1963. Featuring interviews with residents of Hazard County who discuss the coal miners' union, the harassment union miners faced from large mining companies, and the unofficial strikes that were being organized in Hazard County. This program, called 40 Cents a Ton, was produced out of Pacifica station WBAI in New York City by Hamish Sinclair and Bob Heifetz, engineered by Stanley Aronowitz and Sam Sanders. All speakers you are hearing will be identified at the end of this program. And now, 40 cents a ton.
3: The agreement of the operators to begin this fund.
4: This was 1947.
3: In 1947. Mm. Hospitals, I take it, were not the only considerations in the fund.
4: No, the welfare fund really does two big jobs. More than half of the monies expended each year go for pensions.
5: They were given their hospital care, their hospital insurance for the miner himself, his wife, and all of his legal dependents.
6: The hospitals were built 56, 57, thereabouts.
7: We had one rail mine, and we lost $230,000.

0: the operator.
1: Of this 40 cents a ton, do you think it's a higher portion of the production cost than any of your other production costs?
0: Very definitely so. Very definitely so. And we shouldn't have to pay any. This industry cannot stand one penny for any support of any union or anything else.
1: Well, then this comes to something else. And who would then pay for the hospital and medical facilities necessary for the mining community? How would that be set up?
0: The people you work for, who pays your hospitalization? Who pays your insurance? I think that's the whole answer. We're an industry just like anybody, any other concern. Does the automobile industry, do they pay 10, 12, 14, or 15% on their product back through some union to be supported? Should we pay the union dues, the monthly dues? We should pay the 4 cents. Why shouldn't we pay the union dues?

40 cents a ton. A Pacifica radio documentary about the unofficial strike of Kentucky miners, produced from recordings made in and around Hazard, Kentucky, in March 1963.

0: Well, they was a time kind of like that. Now I was small. They was a time way back, you know, and well, I was about 12, I guess. Men had to go in and work all day. They'd go in the mines and they'd hardly ever see daylight. They'd go in the mines and they'd work for $1.60 a day till John L. Lewis put this union. All the men joined the union. And the union come through here, and then after hit got on the way, then men went to getting good wages to live. Well, everything around here, you see, then everything went to building up. Hazard was a poor town till the union come through here, and it went to building up.
1: Coal operations started in the Hazard coal field when the railroad came into this country in 1912. Along from that time up until World War I, it grew into a substantial industry.
2: How many people were here in Hazard at that time?
1: 1,000 to 1,500 people.
2: What did they do here?
1: I don't know. Just farmed and lived off of the lands, all I can say. I became interested in the coal business personally about 1930. My family, however, had been in the coal business since 1917. In 1917, the field was non-union, and during and after World War I, we had good coal business.
3: It was a general period of prosperity, and several years prior to this time, this area was organized. There was scattered strikes, supported by the union for a long period of time, but eventually the strike was broken. And about 1922 and 23 is the time that the union was destroyed, and the men let the union go at that time. The coal operators was very vicious toward the union at that time and imported gunmen and guards, and they were abusive, of course, to the miners.

0: and that contributed also to the destruction of the Union.
1: Then in the late 20s, we had the stock market crash, and the whole world went to pieces. In the reorganization of things, the Union came into this field, and we became unionized along about 1932.
2: Lewis came in here in 1933, I think, didn't he? Yeah.
0: That is right, in 1933, under the NIRA Act. The union was reorganized in most of the districts, coal mining districts throughout the United States.
2: And this included District 30?
0: That did include District 30.
1: With the union here, federal government priming the pump, there was no way to go but up. We were rock bottom in 1932, the early 30s, and we gradually went up in the coal business until about 1939, when the World War began. And then we gradually built up, and the fields were producing at top limit from then until about 1946, and then from 46 to 48, and resupplying all of the things we'd run out of and remanufacture things. Why, we had real good coal business until 1948, and that's when the definite decline started.
3: When this field was first opened 50 years ago or more, I think that the coal operators were making a killing. They were taking the lumber and the coal from this country, and they weren't putting any of the money that they made from it back into the development of this thing. This really is one reason for our economic condition today, was the fact that the wealth was taken from here and taken somewhere else.
4: There has never been, I don't believe, much of a community effort, for instance, to get Hill-Burton funds and build first-rate community hospitals. And there are no other examples of community efforts in this respect. The accident rate is very high in the mines, and this was one of the things the fund found when it came into the area. It found a significant number of miners who had been injured in the mines, but who had not been able to get adequate medical care. The miner, I suppose, paid for most of the medical care that was provided in the area on the traditional checkoff system. So much money was checked off of his check every 2 weeks or every month by the mine operator and given to the camp doctor or given to the hospital, in return for which he was supplied with medical care, or at least a minimum stated amount of medical care. He had to pay extra for maternity cases, house calls, and medications and shots and things like that. You go back and read the minutes of the annual meetings of the UMW, you'll see references to this periodically from the time John L. was first president. Then in 1946, this subject was practically his whole speech when the contract was renegotiated between himself, or the union, and the operators. And then in 1947, I would gather that he decided that this had to be, some way had to be worked out whereby his miners could get better, more complete medical care. And that was when the big strike took place, when the mines were turned over to Julius Krug and the Department of Interior, when Admiral Boone made his famous medical and sanitary survey of the area, in which he said right out that the medical and health conditions of this area represented a national disgrace. When Krug and Lewis agreed on the contract, which set up this unprecedented instrument, a welfare fund, which was supported by 5 cents per ton on every ton of coal mined by the signatories to the agreement, and finally the operators accepted that. Then when time went on, it went from 5 cents to 10 cents to 20 cents to 40 cents without anybody really complaining, and today it's 40 cents a ton. the decision to build these hospitals was made because after the medical program of the welfare fund had been in operation about 4 years, it was clear that more would have to be done to raise the level of medical care in this area.
5: I think the hospitals are fine, and I wish they could keep the hospitals on, but I don't hardly think it's fair to take 40 cents a ton royalty. In other words, the consumer pays the royalty, not the miner. I'm paying the miner's hospitalization when I use coal, see. I think they're fine, but that's just really forcing it off of one person and giving it to another.
1: None of these figures, none of these costs can you just pass on to the customer. We got this thing in by saying we could just add the 40. The operator wasn't causing the operator anything. He just passed it on to his customer. But that isn't the case at all. We go out and bid on a piece of business that might be this month at $3. Next month, when you come through, they might cut the price 25 cents a ton. You either meet it or don't run. You either meet that price or you don't run. So there's no way to pass it on. We've just got to get what we can get for the coal, and wages have gone up, and the price of coal has gone down. And it's gone down to a point that we just can't exist and pay these high wages. But the small hand-loaded mines, $12 to $14 a day, as much as they can possibly pay and stay in existence.
0: Well, I think that there's a great number of them that can pay their wages.
3: They couldn't keep going at that pace. It was impossible. They were paying such high wages along with the royalties. They had to stop somewhere.
2: Was there much non-union mine operation in 1948?
1: Practically none.
2: So the operation of non-union mines has been a development since 1948.
1: That is correct. There wasn't any demand for the coal, and we had to get what the consumer would pay us. And during that time, every mine in the field practically has gone broke.
6: What has happened in, say, the last 20 years, these larger companies with properties of maybe 30 or 40 different mines, they have shut down their inefficient mines, and maybe out of 30 mines, they won't have five operating today, but it is five of the mines in the place that they can get the best tonnage per man. Well, now, at the same time, back in southeastern Kentucky, maybe an operator won't have but one or two mines, and that is all he's got. Well, now, when he shuts down, he's through if he just has one mine.
7: So this mine quit, and at least two of the boss men who were working there at the mine at the time, and they called themselves operators.
8: Now, many of these mines that were closed have been reopened on a lesser scale by local capital, local people.
2: Using machinery suitable for that kind of mining?
8: Well, not necessarily machinery, but working a smaller group of men with a smaller wage scale. And reclaiming many of these mines, which were abandoned by your large companies. They have taken leases on them.
7: So they cut the wages $15 a day. Now that was starting in, and that operator found out then, by leasing to these two guys, that he could break the union down.
2: Let me just interrupt for a second. When did this happen?
7: 1952. So this other guy then, about 6 or 8 months after that mine quit, he broke his mine down. He leased it out to two guys. And they cut the wages to $12 a day. Well, they got by with that. After a while, all the mines began to quit and do the same thing. Blue Diamond Coal Company, they quit two mines. We had 20 working mines in 52 when this started. Had 20 union mines in this county. And today, we've only got one. They've been beginning to quit and lease out that way, and these little operators come around and open up truck mines here and there. And
0: the growth of the truck mine no doubt could be attributed to the war years where there was a great demand for coal. But after the demand for coal fell off, they continued to try to stay in business and compete with the larger mine, which I think they could not do in many cases. And for that reason, I think that is one of the things that has driven the wages in the truck mines down to this starvation wage that they are now paying. We've been informed by men that work in those mines that they are paid from $4 a day to $8 or $10 a day as compared with the $24.25 to $26.68 in the Union mine.
8: Your truck mine is where the railroad is not. It may vary from 2 miles to 20 miles from a railroad, which puts a further cost to production of trucking it to the rail where it is loaded into the railroad coal car.
3: A rail mine is one of the bigger mines that... See that load of coal over there?
9: Yeah.
3: See that train load of coal? Well, that's probably come from a rail mine.
8: They load directly from the mine through the tipple into the coal car, which is where the railroad is built right to the mine itself.
5: They had a contract in 1959 that they give the men $24.95 a day wages. They gave 40 cents a ton royalty.
1: I personally started a small truck mine and ran it non-union for 3.5 years. And every man I had on the job were more than satisfied. I was paying them at that time $1.25 a ton, and they split the gross income between them.
7: These men came out, and they stayed out for a few days, so they went to the field workers, and he told them going back to work, and he'd get their wages for them. He'd take it up and make them pay them the back time. So these guys went on out to work, and they worked for about 2 months, I guess. They went back to find out about the case, and the man said they didn't have one. It got beat. Only thing he knew to do if they wanted to work for $15 a day to go ahead.
5: The United Mine Workers didn't pay any attention to what the men drew in their wages so long as they got their 40 cents a ton royalty and the dues off the men.
7: They went on, and these other guys seemed that were making $24 and $26 a day seemed to forget their fellow man. They wouldn't quit. They worked on because they were getting wages. These companies were supposed to pay us 20 cents, 40 cents royalty on the ton. They quit paying that. 1959, we came out on a strike. The men all came out.
10: What was the issue of the strike in 1959, and where did it happen, was it?
7: It happened right here in Prairie County, and these men all came out, and they all were having a strike. The union were backing them up at that time.
0: Yes, in 1959, we made an attempt to district-wide to organize the truck mine. The truck mine operators canceled their contract, and we were interested in giving the truck mine membership all the protection we could, and we notified them that if they refused to work and forced the operator to sign a contract through their efforts of striking, that we would assist in feeding them, and we did that. We spent several $100,000 in this area during that period assisting the truck mine members to exist. During that period, there was some violence, and the coal operators sued the union, and we're still in a lot of lawsuits, damage suits, because of that period of reorganizational efforts. I would say that we feel that a lot of this was brought about by these mines that couldn't make a profit. Many of the tipples were burned. They were injured, and in many cases the insurance would amount to more than the profits from these mines. And we feel like that it was actually a case where they saw how to get paid twice.
10: How much in damages did it cost the UMW in that 1959 strike?
0: Well, really, I have no figures on that, but there has been judgments awarded in several cases, and those cases have been appealed, and we actually don't know what the final outcome will be. Well, I would say it would be in the hundreds of thousands of dollars.
11: How long did that strike last?
0: I'd say around 7 or 8 months. The men gradually went back to work, and of course that broke the strike. Most of them went back to the mines that they had struck at. Some of them got jobs at other places, but I would say that the strike was completely broken within 7 or 8 months.
7: Since that time, things have got worse. They never get no better. Anytime an operator gets a chance to cram you down, he sets his foot on you. If he gets to where he can put you in bondage, that's what he wants to do.
4: No miner who had not worked in a mine for a year lost his card. Prior to that time, as long as you did not take a job outside the industry and continued to pay your dues, you could continue to receive the benefits of the welfare fund.
9: The coal mine stopped where my husband worked, and then they drawed nearly all the union cards then, and they took their hospital cards. We've not had any medical care. Must have been about 59. He was cut off. We had a union card then.
4: Recently, the fund withdrew the cards of those miners who were working for coal companies that were delinquent in payment of their royalties to the fund. And this affected, really, quite a large number of people, particularly in this area.
10: And none of the children been ill? You have 6 children.
9: No, sir. I've been lucky about that. I've been in hospital a time or two, but we still owe for it.
10: How much do you owe for it?
9: Well, the 98-something.
4: Inasmuch as the fund must operate on a pay-as-you-go basis and must avoid criticism by owning too much property, the planning for the expenditure and the benefits necessarily must be related to the money that has been brought in within the last year or so. In the last few years, with less coal being mined by union mines, the figure has dropped. That is one cause for changes in the benefits given. On October 12th, the director of the fund, Miss Roach, announced that as of July 1, 1963, that 4 of the hospitals at Middlesboro, Hazard, Whitesburg, and McDowell, unless turned over to some other auspices, would have to be closed.
10: What do you feel about this withdrawal?
3: Well, I think that the union just let its men down. It was the union's job to either make the coal operators keep paying this, as agreed in the contract. It was the union's job, really, to take care of its men, but they didn't. They just let the men go.
7: And then the men began to see that their hospital cards were no good. By then, when this strike started, they had them down to where they had to work on it.
9: It's bad. You just don't know what kind of steps to take. You don't know what to do when you got your children standing around and crying for something to eat, and you just don't know where to get it, or don't know which way to start to get it. If I just get nervous or something. I don't know.
12: Why should we sit around when there's a living there for those people and they know nothing else but mining and see this go on? I'm not going to do it. It's a shame. It's a disgrace to the human race what's going on in the state of Kentucky.

0: That was 6 months ago. I was raised a union man, see. And Blue Diamond Coal Company, I worked for them 24 years in a union mine. Well, see, that mine worked out. Automatic, I didn't have no job. Well, I stayed out of these scab mines just as long as I could, see. Till my family got to starving, see, and I had to go back. And then when I went back to them scab mines, I worked 6 months, and I heard about this picket line was keeping on coming down the river. I told some boys I was riding with, I said, well, boys, I said, I hope how quick it comes. First time I get up with it, I'm falling out. Them boys said, what's that? I said, boys, I said, that's the old-time religion coming back, and I fell out the picket line. That's right. That's how I come in. Because I know what it is. I want a decent, we just want a decent wages, you know, our wages back, where we can live, feed our families, get our hospital back, and send our kids to school.
1: Grant, do you have a hospital card?
0: No, sir.
2: They work them long hours, and they work them for nothing. They need medical, they need clothes, they need food.
1: What have the pickets been doing?
0: Well, we go out on a picket line, and we'll be starting to see some miners, you know, to talk to them, to get them to come out with us, and we'll come to a trespassing sign. It says no trespassing going up to the mines. And probably we'll be going along in a car. And first thing we know, we'll be looking down in the barrel of about four or five carbine rifles or high-powered rifles, one with these gun thugs. Well, we don't want to hurt nobody. We just want a decent contract to live. So we'll stop and stand there till the miners comes out. And stop them and talk to them. And they tell us, see, we've been getting too much to eat, you know. They say, when you boys... when the groceries comes in here and you show us that we're going to get something to eat, come back and let us know it, and we'll come out of these mines and be with you. Because they're union men in a way.
3: And these men are afraid to quit because they have their families thrown out. And we've had one boy since his strike started, they throwed him out, threw his things out of the house. And you take a man, if he's not got anything to eat or any way to live, it's hard to get him out of the coal mine. It's hard to get him to quit work. As long as he can earn a dollar here and there, why, he still wants to do that. Because some of the school kids can't even have lunch at school. Some of them are bare of clothes. And they're in desperate need, most of them. And these men are getting their light bills taken out now. The juice company has got to where they won't cooperate a bit. They, just as soon as the bill's due, if the man don't pay it, they cut his juice off. He's got no more electricity. The high sheriff in the county, he operates a mine. So he's got every deputy he can get out there, gun thug, he's hard and put him out. When he first came out and they began to picket the mines, he began to hurry every gun thug he could and put him on the sheriff force. He's got, the last count I had, the last that I heard him count on was 72 deputies. Only three of these guys have been approved by the official courts.
4: Do you think that the United Mine Workers of America is in sympathy with the strike?
3: Well, I don't know, but I know they should be. Well, they not give us anything more than just what the men that's working would give us that belongs to you, the individual.
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3: That ain't it, I don't know why. But then the men here are unionism. These men in Kentucky here on this, in this union field here, won't see any union. They love the union. You can find John L. Lewis's picture in most of their homes hanging on the wall, and they very near worship it. Because John L. has been a great man, we know that. He's been a great organizer. He'd been a man that would stand up when he wanted something. He'd say it's that and that, and that's all. Mm-hmm. And men all respect John L. Lewis in this part of the country. And we think he's done a wonderful job. Up till this, we don't know what's happened, that we've actually been let down.
1: Do you think you're going to win the strike?
0: Yeah, I think we will.
1: What will winning the strike mean, then?
0: Winning the strike will mean that we'll get our hospitals back, We'll get our wages back where we can work and support our families and send them to school and keep them from starving, feed them.
1: Would the UMW, do you think, support a heat strike?
0: They would have to.
1: Why did you say the unions would have to?
0: Because we was union men when they took our hospital card. And if we win this, this 40-cent roll, they'll go in there for a hospital, and they'll have to take us back. Well, some people think

0: So now they've got the Union broke back down again to where they can slave men. This is slavery. It's nothing else.
1: And they're just simply attempting through various means to step up efficiency and get more tons of coal per dollar expended for labor and materials.
2: Your labor, if you're paying scale, would run somewhere around $2.75 a ton. Then your mine supplies will run you somewhere between 75 cents and a dollar a ton. Of course, you've got your 40 cents a ton welfare. And if you do not own the land you own, you will pay somewhere between 10 and 40 cents a ton for the coal mine on the land.
3: That's the royalty to the landowner.
2: That's right. Of course, most landowners actually get between 10 and 25 cents a ton. The Workmen's Compensation Act in this state has really raised the price on compensation. I think the rate now is about 12% per $100. And then, of course, your Social Security keeps going up. Your unemployment compensation keeps edging up. And if you're making a lot of money, that doesn't amount to too much, but when you're breaking even or losing money, and the more men you have on the payroll, that really mounts up.
3: When you add up all these production costs, how much does it cost you to produce a ton of coal?
2: Somewhere between $4 and a quarter and $4 and 75 cents.
3: And what market price are you getting for your coal?
2: From four and a quarter to $4.55.
4: The cost is much less to the truck mine producer.
5: Are the rail mines more efficient or less efficient output per man day than the truck mines today?
4: Well, I'd say by and large the rail mines are more efficient than the truck mines. Well, they represent a competitive threat because they are not forced to pay the high wages or the welfare payment or the fringe benefits, and the men work longer hours per day.
3: You are one of the few union operating coal mines in the area here. How long do you think you'll be able to keep this going?
2: Well, I think I'll be lucky if I can last two more years at the most. I'll put it this way. We have shut down about four mines in the last 10 years, and almost every one of the mines that was shut down, and after several years going back and looking over the figures and seeing if there was anything we could have done, almost every one of them would have lost about 40 cents a ton for the last couple of years.
4: The employer then had to either mechanize or shut down his underground mine and start buying coal from truck producers, which he could buy much cheaper than he could produce it himself because the truck producer was not paying the wage scale that he was forced to pay. The truck mines would not have developed had there been a more flexible contract offered to the rail mines by the United Mine Workers.
2: Southeastern Kentucky is under a national contract, which with the economic situation in the coal business, that they cannot afford to pay.
6: I think the coal industry is like any other business. For instance, we had a silica sand plant here close by in eastern Kentucky. It couldn't compete with the other sand producing areas, and it closed down. Now, that's what's going to have to happen in some of these places, whether they're uneconomical or they need to close down. If they can't pay a living wage, then they should close down just like any other business.
2: The contract for the last several years has been made first with the northern mines, and then the union comes to us and say, now here's the contract, this is what you're going to have to sign. And we have never actually been able to negotiate or have any say in the contract because it's already a signed item when we get it.
6: Well, they have representatives that set in on the making of the contract, or they have that right to. But once the contract is worked out and negotiated, it's accepted as a standard contract and has a provision that states that where that the union negotiates a more favorable contract with some other group or some other company, then the people that have signed that contract has a right to accept the more favorable terms.
2: Yes, we have to sign the contract that is made up by the North. It's a matter of either take it or leave it. The United Mine Workers tell us now the Northern operators have signed it, and if you do not sign it, we will have to shut you down. And, of course, we are just small in the field of producing coal.
6: It's very difficult for us to try to negotiate a contract that would be more favorable to some other operator than the one that we've already negotiated and working under at the present time. It is the United Mine Workers' position that our responsibility to all of the coal miners is to attempt to create more jobs for them at a living wage, which we have been trying to do.
5: Why do you think the northern operators don't mind these rates as much as operators in eastern Kentucky?
2: The big difference would be, for instance, in Peabody Coal Company. If you've noticed in the last few years, their stock has gone up four or five-fold what it was a few years back. And I noticed that their dividend this year was up. They made more money this year than they did last year. They've got a profit where most of us in southeastern Kentucky have no profit to start with. And they can afford to go on paying those wages and paying the 40 cents, where those of us in southeastern Kentucky are not making money now. We just can't afford to do it.
4: Several reasons why they can produce coal cheaper than anyone else is because they have huge deposits of coal that can be stripped. Which means that they can load it out with a shovel, and they now have one of the largest electric shovels in the world that can load a train load of coal with one dip. They also are close to waterways. They can transport their coal, I'd say, at one-tenth of the price it cost the operator in this field to ship coal. They also are able to command a relationship with the consumer so that they can go in and sell a million tons of coal to a consumer such as TVA that all the producers in this area couldn't possibly fill.
2: Well, I don't think that you can take any contract in the coal mining business and have it good for all the mines to be under the same contract. You've got different working conditions in southeastern Kentucky, parts of Virginia and West Virginia and Tennessee. You've got awful small, thin seams of coal, and you cannot get the same tonnage per man out of them that you can a higher seam of coal.
7: 4 feet, 6 feet, 8 feet. Probably 9 feet was the largest one.
8: Number nine seam is 9 feet deep.
3: Or is that an unusual
7: one? Those are gone now. That's we don't have any seams that wide anymore. They worked the bigger seams out first, see, and now we have just the smaller seams. All of our hills around here are riddled with old mine shafts. And
2: they're operating in these seams between 26 and, say, 36 inches, which is very small to be mining coal in. Now, over in Virginia at this Clinchfield operation, I think they have maybe up to 18 feet of coal that they can mine.
9: If you're working in 5 foot coal or 6 foot coal, you naturally can load more coal than you could if you're working in 4 feet coal. Because when you say 4 feet coal, now that means the thickness of the coal, that's the thickness between the top rock and the bottom rock that the coal is between. And when you say 4 feet, that means that you're on your knees loading coal.
2: If you're using machinery in these low seams, you can have your equipment to where you cannot see over it. And if there's something happens on the other side, you've got to completely crawl around it in place of hopping over it, or if it's something you want to look at, you just can't see it. You've got to have somebody else on the other side or go yourself to see what's going on.
3: And this then becomes a costly time factor.
2: Yes.
3: Then how does that relate to your problems of selling the coal?
2: Well, you have less coal put out per man. The tonnage per man is less. Your average mine in this county the last few years would run, say, between 150,000 tons and maybe 300,000 to 400,000 tons. I think I noticed in coal age in December where one Peabody mine was coming out with their, I believe it was a 15th millionth ton for that particular year.
4: Of course, the solution is that we could somewhere or other increase the need for coal in the United States, either by cutting off residual fuel oil or by regulating gas so that it couldn't compete under artificial means that it does now, or by cutting off the import of gas from Canada and Mexico, which apparently is abhorrent to our State Department. Or we could arrive at a flexible contract whereby that a man, whether he worked in a truck mine or a rail mine or a strip mine or wherever he worked, was paid for the coal that he produced. And that would be, of course, on a piece work rate, a tonnage rate, whereby they would make any day the same amount of money that they were making now, except they were paid by the ton. It would not only cut the cost of this rail producer, but it would increase the efficiency of his men, because the more tons that they produced, the more that they would make. Then he could compete with the truck operator who is now paying a tonnage rate. And his cost is lower because if a man doesn't produce the tons, then he doesn't get the pay.
2: Of course, that would have to include eastern Tennessee and parts of Virginia. But all of us in the same situation, if a contract was worked out suitable to all concerned, then you would not find these men working under substandard wages. And you would not find the trouble that the United Mine Workers is having on its own hands. Now, we have most of your rail mines have mechanized. And if you could get your mechanized mining on a tonnage basis to where you pay those men for what they do, that would, to me, as far as the truck mine situation concerned, if you would work it out fairly for the rail mine, and have them all painted, and have it on a fair basis, your truck mines would just dry up.
10: The coal industry is the next thing to being dead.
8: I don't agree with you, Reverend Nagel. The coal industry is just as alive as it's ever been. As a matter of fact, there'll be more coal mined in the future than ever before, but the coal industry is being mechanized. The employment is being dwindled away due to mechanization. Now, for instance, we mine almost as much coal now as we've ever mined in the history of Perry County, but it's all done by machinery. But there won't be the volume of money, it's true, from the coal industry as to employ people and things like that.
6: This is a one-industry county that the only thing we have here is coal mining, and once a man loses his job in the coal mine, he cannot find employment in this section at any other thing, because there's just not any other industry.
9: We believe, us older miners believe, that some of us have lost our jobs. We know in some cases that this is true due to the fact that the older men, after they pass 45 or 50 years old, if their job is strenuous at the mine, where they can no longer produce, that the company, when they do have to cut off men, those are the men that they cut off. And consequently, they're not eligible for even their miner's pension. They're not eligible for Social Security benefits. And since the only way that a man can get Social Security benefits before he is 62 years old, he almost has to be a dead man in the beginning. So consequently, with some other industry that wouldn't be as strenuous as coal mining, there might be a possibility where part of these older people could get jobs whereby they could produce by their labors for an additional 10, 12 years. So that would take up this
11: extra slack that's going to be in eastern Kentucky unless something else is done.
6: We need to have retraining of jobs where men from this section might go out to the West Coast or in other industries where there's a need for labor, and give them the training here and an opportunity to find jobs elsewhere.
8: We've been in a depressed area for 5 or 6 years.
3: How many working men are unemployed? Do you know what the percentage is?
8: 16%. Our state government set our county up at 16%, and we have 34,000 population, a little better than 34,000. So you could figure it from that. And it's about the same in Letcher, about the same in Pike and Floyd.
12: Do you think that this unemployment in the area is going to last a long time, or do you think it's a short-term thing that's going to pass over?
8: Well, I think it's going to last a long time unless our surplus population moves away.
13: So we have a real
8: fast-growing population and nothing for the population to live on. You might not realize it, but the mountains of Kentucky are people who have large families. And actually, the mountains of Kentucky has populated several of the adjoining states in many ways. Take, for instance, Ohio and Indiana. My father always said that Kentucky took Ohio and never fired a shot because our people went there and settled, see?
10: The young man or young lady who graduates from Hazard High School or Combs or Napier have very little chance of getting a job, even in Perry County, not just in the city of Hazard, but in Perry County. Jobs are at an absolute minimum. The opportunities for them are really nil. They can... Well, they can't work in the mines anymore. There isn't that much business that's going to hire new people. The business people already have all of the people that they need, and they're not about to add more people. They can't afford to add more people, and there is really nothing for them to do. I would imagine most of them at this point leave not just Hazard but Perry County if they're going to find work.
3: These are 17-year-olds.
10: 17-year-olds is when they graduate from high school. There's nothing for them to do.
3: So what do they do?
10: Well, most of them have to migrate from here north. Many of them go north, even out of our state into Detroit and Chicago and areas like this. The church, as a matter of fact, in Chicago and in Detroit, in both places, have set up committees for working with those people who have come from the Kentucky area who have migrated there to try and get them jobs and things to do.
3: What kinds of jobs do they get? They're high school graduates. What kinds of jobs in the whole do you find that they've got when they have left this community?
10: There wouldn't be much there. The clerk in Sears and Roebuck or the clerk in the stores and places like this.
3: Do you have any young people at all who stay here?
10: Yes, we have young people who stay here, and you can see them today, many of them, walking around this community or sitting in front of the courthouse, a good portion of them with nothing to do. Those who have had the opportunity to get a job, take it. They're not prone to sitting back and waiting for a handout. They'd like to work. And those who can find a job are working. Most of them can't. The young people have two things they can do. One is they can go to a drive-in movie or a regular movie theater. And the other is they can go to a drive-in restaurant. And up until December, this was the only thing they could do. There was nothing else for them in Hazard except to go to school. In December, we opened a bowling alley. And this has helped tremendously as far as just giving them a play type of recreation. But anything constructive, there still is nothing constructive as far as recreation for the teenager is concerned. We have a bowling alley, and that's the limit. The coal industry is not going to re-employ the tremendous number of people that it once employed. And this is what we need. We need industry here to employ the people.
6: Yes, I think that when our highways are finished and we have better transportation, get some of the dams built that has been proposed where we'll have industrial water, I think that we will naturally find ourselves getting new industry.
4: We have several research programs in effect at this particular time.
6: Chemical or byproduct companies could come in because you have all the ingredients or components that you need. Gasoline can be made out of coal that would compete with any of the gasolines on the market today.
4: This is one of the areas that the coal industry has sadly neglected. And now, of course, we're trying to overcome that neglect and do quite a bit of research. It's such a involved and detailed and very costly venture that one local community or even one state would have quite a bit of a problem in raising the money. The federal government set up the Office of Coal Research and appropriated $5 million, I think, this year to run that office, which is a very small token amount for that type of program. They have not developed any type of effort that would include the whole industry or the whole community, in fact.
1: Well, community development seems to be a great cry all over the country. Everybody's in on the act of dipping into ARA funds and state resource development funds and the competition for that type of activity throughout the country is about as great as business competition is. And of course, hazard is no different. Sure, we're looking forward to long-range planning in cooperation with the state government.
8: We have a development group, area development group. Mayor Willie Dahlhauser is the head of it, and we have quite a few of the Chamber of Commerce and Junior Chamber of Commerce. They're all working to do everything they can do. We have a program now of a Magic Mountain project, which would be a tourist attraction and would be a model coal mine, which would employ about 300 people. So I think that if they would get a few to, if they start building better roads and tourist facilities, I think that the area would be a great tourist center because we have wonderful mountains. We have all kinds of land that's untenable. It's just mountainous, and it's beautiful trails, and there's no wild animals or not many snakes or anything here to bother people. It's a great and a fabulous place for a resort area. And the mountains are not too high. They're not like the Smokies or they're not like the Big Black. They're really accessible. I think that's our answer. And small crafts, home crafts, crafts that each family individually could make certain things to sell, like we have some of it already started. The reason I say that, baskets and chairs and weaving and handmade things, you know, that the tourists would buy, would help the tourists and help our area too.
13: It seems to me like that they talk of a lot of things in the way of recreation and one thing or another, which any of it is good so far as it lasts. But actually the needs of the people who are here, their homes are here, it's the only place they can go. There has to be something that will sustain life for those people. I don't see how that tourists are going to... The man that lives over here on a little farm half a mile or a quarter of a mile from here, and he has no job, I actually don't see where that...

0: face.
1: You have been listening to 40 Cents a Ton, a documentary about the unofficial strike of Kentucky miners. In the program were strike leaders Berman Gibson, Preacher Smith, Gran Noble, a retired miner, Harley Caldwell, and Mrs. Smith and Mrs. Noble. Mrs. Nolan and Louise Hatmaker of the Hazard Herald, C.E. Bean, President, District 30 of the United Mine Workers of America, Reverend Nagley and Reverend Carroll of St. Mark's Episcopal Church and Hazard Christian Church, respectively, Drs. Creeley and Potter of the Harlan Miners Memorial Hospital, Ed Johnson, a non-union mine owner, Brian Whitfield III, a union mine owner, and Floyd McDowell, President of Harlan County Coal Operators Association, and Lee Crutchfield, President of Hazard Chamber of Commerce. Singing were Pete Seeger and Phil Ox, who wrote Mining is a Hazard. The program was engineered by Sam Sanders and produced for Pacifica Radio with the assistance of Stanley Aronowitz and Bob Heifetz by Hamish Sinclair of the WBAI Public Affairs Department.

0: 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From the Vault is produced by Brian DeShazer and Mark Torres. 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
1: Suzanne Simard with David Haskell, Finding the Mother Tree. A small bookstore in Point Reyes Station, a coastal town in West Marin, California, was the first to invite Suzanne Simard for a conversation. 3 days earlier, on May 4, 2021, her book had been published, Finding the Mother Tree, Discovering the Wisdom of the Forest, has already become a bestseller. Point Reyes Books is located on State Route 1, next door to the Bovine Bakery and across from Toby's Feed Barn. They are supplying the cattle ranches around town. The population count for Point Reyes Station is 288. But over 1,000 people participated on the Zoom book release hosted by David Haskell. He is professor of biology and environmental studies at the University of the South and author of The Forest Unseen and essays, op-eds, and poetry. Point Reyes Books called Suzanne Simard a pioneer of plant communication and intelligence, much like Rachel Carson. Simard, they say, writes in inspiring and accessible ways how trees, living side by side for hundreds of years, have evolved, how they perceive one another, learn and adapt their behaviors, recognize neighbors, and remember the past, how they have agency about the future, elicit warnings and mount defenses, cooperate and compete with one another with sophistication, all characteristics ascribed only to human intelligence, traits that are the essence of civil societies. And at the center of it all stand the mother trees, the mysterious, powerful forces that connect and sustain the others that surround them. Here is David Haskell starting off the conversation.
2: One of the marvelous things in your book is you show how diverse these connections are. It's not just that trees are connected by fungi and that's the end of the story. Every tree has its own character. Mm-hmm. There are hundreds of different fungi in the soil, each of which has its own season, its own way of connecting with trees. Some of them don't

0: the nest of another bird. All of that is about connection. And, you know, we as people, we're connected as well. And I grew up connected to the forest. I grew up in the forest. I was just a kid of the forest. And I grew up in the old growth forests of British Columbia. So that is what I knew. And that was my home. And so that's my foundation of inquiry, how I grew up in this world and understanding my place in this forest as just one of the forest. That's what really led me to ask the questions that I did about connections in the wild, because I saw in forestry, which has got a long ways to go to improve its practices. Forestry is about, you know, the practice of forestry is often about disconnecting all those parts. It's about clear-cut harvesting and planting of trees and brushing out plants that we don't want. And even, you know, in the process, killing a lot of these fungi and bacteria and all the creatures, that diversity you talk about that makes up the forest. And yes, including, you know, the fungi you talked about, all the myriad of species of fungi. It's true, in an old growth forest, there are literally hundreds of fungi associated even with a single tree. And they all do something different. They have a niche where they occupy different layers of the soil. They bring up nutrients, and then they can connect trees together, whether the same species or even different species. And that connection provides not just wholeness in the forest, but avenues for actual communication. And so, yes, these trees are communicating all the time through these connections, but not just through the below ground ones, but above ground as well. And the important thing here is that we understand these connections. We all are evolved from, ultimately, from plants and eukaryotic organisms that move from the ocean to the land. We know in our hearts and our souls that connection is important. And my guess is that anybody who's been in the forest, and probably everybody here has and loves trees, that you know, when you're in the forest, that these connections are absolutely essential to the forest and to us too.
1: Yeah. The way that through the book, you unfold piece by piece the story of interconnection, and how your scientific work and the scientific work of your colleagues and collaborators has revealed step by step the complexity of this connection. I'm wondering if we could take a sort of specific imaginative example to get into that. I'm imagining walking through the old growth forests of British Columbia, maybe hearing a very thrush, smelling the damp leaf litter and the understory. And there in front of us is just a magnificent Douglas fir. It's a huge tree, maybe 500, maybe 1,000 years old. Mm-hmm. And my untutored human senses would be impressed by the magnificent size of this tree. But you take that understanding of the tree much deeper. And in fact, you call these trees the mother trees, the great giants, the elders of the forest. What should I understand about the role of that tree?
0: Yeah, so I'm not the first person to have studied these old trees, but here's what I've learned that adds to that great, you know, growing body of knowledge of the importance of old trees, of elders in our forest. What I've worked on is what's going on in the soil and below ground. So these immense trees, you're right, they can live to 1,000 years old, some of the oldest Douglas firs. And they're huge, right? They can be 50 or more meters tall. And that's in Canada, where it's kind of cold up there, up here. But below ground, what we know now in studying these trees is there's just as much below ground in terms of biomass, like think of that, as there is above ground. It's like there's a whole tree below ground that you see above ground of the same amount. And so there's all this energy in the crown of those trees, the photosynthetic energy that is taking light and converting it to photosynthetic chemical energy. And a lot of that, 50% of it, ends up in the soil. And it feeds the mycorrhizas, of which, like you said, there are hundreds of species, even on a single tree. In Douglas fir alone, there are thousands of species of mycorrhizal fungi that associate with this tree. And a mycorrhiza is that symbiotic helper kind of fungus, where the fungus grows through the soil, picks up nutrients and water, and brings it back to the Douglas fir, which provides photosynthate in this kind of market exchange. It gets a trading system. And there are all these different species, they have different niches. That means that they have different roles in the ecosystem. So some of those fungi are big, thick, fat ones that are really good at forming a pipeline connecting to a neighboring tree and sending water or anything dissolved in water, like nitrogen or amino acids dissolved in water, or messages, information,

0: about, you know, the relationship with their neighboring trees, whether they're under stress, whether they're healthy. Other fungi are little fine ones, and they'll go into the little tiny pores in the soil where the soil solution is. And that soil solution is full of ammonium and nitrates and phosphorus and all these goodies that the tree needs. And the fungus grows into those pores and grabs those nutrients. Mm-hmm. And it actually wraps itself also around the soil particles, and that helps them glue them together and create even more soil structure, more pores to hold even more of these nutrients. And still others are deeper soil fungi that are able to access water that's at subsurface, right, way down deep, and bring that water up into the tree and then share it through the network to neighboring trees as well. And so they all have these different roles. That diversity is so important. And as a tree gets older and older, they get more, those fungi get more and more diverse. They're really expressing themselves and associating with so many different fungi and organisms. And they really are the linchpins to the forest. And just as an additional thought on the mother trees, they're having this mothering, nurturing role in the forest, because all that connection is also connected to the seedlings growing up around them. And so that results in the regeneration of the forest. They actually feed and nurture the seedlings that are falling, you know, the seed falling around them and then growing up in the understory.
1: They're discerning in their choice of which seedlings to encourage and which to connect with. These trees are making sophisticated assessments.
0: Yes, they're very discerning. They're very sophisticated in their relationships, just like we're sophisticated in our relationships, right? We are about our relationships, how we communicate with each other. And trees are the same, right? In the forest, they're connecting with different species of trees. They're connecting with species of the same, you know, other Douglas firs, for example. They can even discern which of those trees are of their own seed, which are their siblings and which are their offspring. And they change their behaviors accordingly. So if their seedlings need a little help, which they do if they're growing up in the understory, they're shaded, you know, they don't have many leaves yet or needles, they can't photosynthesize even to support themselves. And so they get some of that carbon directly from the old trees that they've germinated into the network of those old trees. Mm-hmm. Also nutrients, phosphorus, other things, but also, you know, I think importantly too, they're able, when those seeds germinate and the root grows into the soil, they're actually tapping into this ancient legacy. This is a legacy network that has been carried on from generation to generation to generation. And that is the connection. They immediately connect with their ancestors, the past, and those ancestors provide them with nourishment, information, wisdom. And that's what they use then to carry on and lead a healthy life and become a mother tree eventually themselves in the forest.
1: Wonderful. So I'm going back to our imaginary big tree. Once that tree dies, or is in the process of dying, because of course for trees, and this is something that anyone who's spent time in the forest will know, that boundary between life and death is not quite so clear. Mm-hmm. That the tree may fall, but it still will be sprouting, and there isn't a particular moment where we can declare the moment. Usually there isn't. And when we cut with a chainsaw, but even then there are re-sprouts and the roots are still alive often for many years. What is the process of dying in the forest? And what does that teach us about how we might be productive members of the forest community, say, if we want to be harvesting wood or clean water from the forest, meeting human needs as well as honoring the forest? Mm-hmm. What do we need to know about dying?
0: Yeah, I think one thing to remember is that the forest is a cycle. It's a cycle of life, and it involves birth and death, and then recovery. And then we are one and part of that cycle of life too. You know, we arose from the ashes of the earth, and we will return to the ashes of the earth, including those forests. So yes, the death in a forest is constant. It goes on all the time. It's part of the natural cycling of nutrients and matter and information. But, you know, in a more literal sense, is a tree, you know, it gets old. It still is very productive. And this is one of the fallacies, I think, or the myths that has been dispelled, or that we're trying to dispel in science, that trees kind of reach a point where they used to be called decadent in the world of forestry, where, and that point was where they no longer are growing faster, that their rate of growth is kind of leveled off. And that's when a forester says, okay, it's time to get rid of that tree, time to cut it down and turn it into 2x4s. But what we know now is that these trees, these old trees, are just really getting started, right? This is when they're actually putting on more and more carbon. You know, they continue to pack in carbon to their stems, and they pack in a loads of carbon below ground. So this is when they're the most valuable in terms of carbon sequestration and storage. And at the same time, this is also when the diversity associated with those trees, they're a scaffolding for much diversity. And I mentioned the soil fungi, that's, you know, as the tree gets older and older, the fungi get more diverse, the bird communities get more diverse, the nest webs that where birds come and go of different species becomes richer and richer. The epiphytes, the mosses, they all increase in richness. The other thing that is going on is that when a tree, it kind of starts to go past that point where there's a point where it starts to spiral down. It goes into this spiral of death, but it's a spiral that's a long, long spiral, and it's very complex, and there's a lot going on, you know, a lot that we don't understand. But for here's one of the things that I've studied in my research in my lab is that in stressing trees, and so we've experimentally stressed trees and actually killed trees by pulling off branches and needles and attacking them with worms and pathogens, and we've watched what happens to them. So one of the things that immediately happens is the tree goes into the stress response, just like we do, right? If somebody was to come along and punch you in the face, you would have this immediate reaction, and you'd have this emotional reaction and a biochemical reaction. Your face would go red and you want to punch that person back. At least I would. And so the trees, they kind of go, they go through these biochemical cascades of transformations. So if a, if there's an herbivore, for example, the jasmonic pathway will be triggered, and they'll create all these biochemical intermediary reactions. The salicylic acid pathway will be triggered. They'll start generating salicylic acid. And what these compounds do is they're defense enzymes, basically. And that helps to defend the tree. But it turns out that at the same time, this tree will pass on these messages, some of these defense signals, to neighboring trees, especially if they're of the same species, and warn them. And then those trees will upregulate their own defenses, produce more defense enzymes, and they will be healthier in the face of that injury. The other thing that goes on is that these old trees, as they're dying, they don't just send signals. They actually disperse a lot of their carbon, about 40%, directly into these neighboring plants. And so instead of that carbon sort of going into the decomposition cycle, where some of it ends up in the atmosphere, some of it ends up feeding the soil food web, some of it, 40%, actually goes directly into neighbors, and especially the kin seedlings that are of their own offspring. So this just demonstrates, right, the cycle of life. It doesn't end when a tree is mature. That elderly stage, the stage of going through maturity and dying eventually, is absolutely crucial to the recovery of the forest and the health and vitality and adaptability of the future generations of trees.
1: Marvelous. So the elders are taking on this supremely important role, at least in some of these forests, which of course the analogies with human,
0: absolutely,
1: how we treat elders in human society, of course, is very striking there. I'm wondering about the role of the young, though. How does this process of sharing, of interconnection play out both ways? What are the young giving toward, and maybe this is, you know, I'm completely wrong-headed in asking this question, but what are the young giving to the elder generation, as well as the other way?
0: Well, that's a really great question. So one of the things, you know, we've discovered in the forest in mapping out what these connections look like below ground is that these old trees, they're like the keystone. They're the hubs of the forest. They are connected to almost everything else. They just have these massive root systems with all these fungi. And they're just like, even from a pure physical point of view, it's hard not to imagine that they would be connected to all else. And including these youngsters, as you say, And they actually convey and transmit information and energy to these youngsters. So the youngsters, I call them youngsters, the seedlings, they get going, right? They're able to establish their root system, establish their needles, and grow up and start to photosynthesize themselves. You could think of, you know, as you grow, as you raise your children, it's when they're able to go to school, you know, they can leave mama's apron and dad's hand and actually go to school and learn even more from the rest of the forest, the rest of the community. And so eventually, you know, those trees, those seedlings will grow up to become teenagers and then intermediates. And eventually they're the mother trees and the father trees and the elders themselves. And in this process, on a daily basis, a weekly basis, a monthly, seasonal, even years and years, this exchange of information and energy goes back and forth between the elders and the young ones. So in the beginning, like I said, it's mostly one way from the elders to the seedlings, but it doesn't take long before that there's a back and forth going on and within a few years. And then as the elders start to pass on and they're sending on their energy and wisdom, those young ones are the ones that reap the benefits, obviously, but they're also crucial in carrying on the genes of the elders. And the elders, of course, in their DNA, and as we know in our DNA, that is their imperative. That is their legacy. That is their contribution to the next generations. And that is their ultimate goal, really, if they had a goal, you know, evolutionarily, is to have healthy offspring, to give back to the next generations, to make sure the next generations are okay. And so, yes, they're all working together on this task, and it is a back and forth, and it starts almost right away. Mm-hmm. So they are all connected, just like in our own families.
1: Thank you. Yeah, and it was striking how some of this even changes over a season. I mean, but between mm-hmm. elders and youngers, but also yes. between different species, that at one in the summer, the flow is one way, and in the shoulder seasons, if you like, the spring and the fall, the flow goes another way. So so that if we were to map this out, the number of arrows would just be overwhelming, and from just one tiny little patch of forest.
0: Yes, it's a constant back and forth. And that study you just described is actually the transmission of carbon between two different species, mm-hmm. paper birch and Douglas fir, and cedar is also in there. And it changes over the seasons according to who is more replete. Who's got more will provide more to the neighbor who has less. It's what we call in science, it's a source sink gradient from a purely biochemical point of view, is that those trees that are big and healthy and tall and illuminated and older, they have a high photosynthetic rate, and they have a lot of sucrose in their needles and their phloem, which is that, you know, that outer ring of tubes where the sugars go down to the roots. It's very high in concentration. And then the seedlings in the understory or a shaded plant or one that's just a different species that doesn't photosynthesize as much mm-hmm. is the recipient of that. That's the sink plant. So it goes from this source sink gradient, and that source sink gradient changes over the seedlings, especially between deciduous and coniferous forests, where deciduous trees will be like the source in the summer, but in the spring before it's leafed out and in the fall when the leaves start to senesce, those conifers will be the source instead mm-hmm. of the sink. Mm-hmm. So it is this back and forth, this yin and yang that's going on even between different species.
1: Right. It encourages us, as you point out, to view the forest not as a collection of individuals, but as a set of, mm-hmm. of relationships and interconnections. I wonder if we could go into some of your interconnections with the forest. One of the things that I really found very moving and inspiring in the book is the way that you describe going to the forest, not only as a research scientist with your curiosity and questions, but as a source of strength and of meaning and wisdom for your own life, both in times of great joy and celebration, and also in the times of profound grief and of life-threatening illness. And so your scientific work took place in the context of a much larger, more comprehensive, multi-layered relationship with the forest. How does science and spirit, and I don't know if you'd use the word spirit, but the science and spirit work together in your own life? And I realize that's a very big question, and you took 300 pages to walk us through some of the answers to that. But I'm wondering if you could perhaps give us some thought, potentially for people who are asking that question about their own lives, mm-hmm. is how do I sort of keep the curiosity, the rationality, and the analytic mind is active, but integrate that mm-hmm. with these other ways of being and these other ways of connecting with the forest.
0: Mm-hmm. Well, you know, we are spiritual beings. There's no way, but I think anybody who's a human being will know we are spiritual. That's what makes our lives so rich, right? We're human beings with hearts and souls, and we love our neighbors, our families, and we depend on them for, you know, for lifting us up and helping us through this life. And that's what brings us so much joy. And also science, we bring our humanness to science, right? Our own spirituality. And in Western science, we've sort of maybe drifted away from that idea for quite a long time now, where scientists, Western science has tried to separate man from nature, or that the feeling that the head is different than the body, or, you know, there's another good analogy that, you know, the mind is superior to the body, that human is superior to nature, or that we should be dominion over nature, that we are the owners of it, that it's there for us. Well, that gets us into a lot of trouble very quickly. And if you live your life that way, you quickly understand that it leaves you a pretty big hole in your heart. In my process of scientific endeavor, I have brought my spirit, I can't help but do that, to my research, my history. Yes. My history as a child of the forest and growing up actually in a logging family, and then watching, you know, what the industrial machine was doing to, you know, my forest, our forest, the people's forest, was just heartbreaking. And I had to, you know, it was not like I started out when I was 20 and say, I'm going to, you know, save the forest. It was more of a journey of, oh my goodness, what's going on? Oh my goodness, I've got to figure this out. Oh, what are they doing now? Oh, you know, actually they should, you know, they're severing these connections. It really was a journey. It was a mystery novel just to myself. And ultimately I was able to stumble on through my perseverance, these connections. And it was really, you know, that was sort of like the key moment for me, is like, this is what we're missing, right? This is where we feel bad, is when we become disconnected. And, you know, I think this moment in our history of the pandemic and being isolated, and that we feel this grief, and it's not just grief of being alone, it's also grief for the pandemic, like what is happening to us, what is happening to our planet. It's grief for our environment, because we know that climate change is on us, we're losing species. Those are all grief-stricken things. But, you know, I found, and not just me, we as people of this earth, as descendants of those eukaryotic cells that came out of the ocean, as ultimately all Aboriginal in our own sense, know that we are connected to this planet and those connections. And I knew this. And when I discovered it, I was like, this is it. This is what we're missing. And this is what this forest industry is not honoring, these connections. And I was also able to work with Aboriginal people in my own country in Canada. And then I went, this is it. You know, they have known for so long, thousands and thousands of years, that this connection is what gives us health and vitality and meaning. And so that is where I said, okay, this is what we need to do. We need to reconnect with the forest. We need to get out there, go connect with your trees and your plants, and then fight like hell for these forests, because these are our life support systems.
2: That was Professor Suzanne Simard, author of Finding the Mother Tree, Discovering the Wisdom of the Forest. She was recorded on a Zoom call on Friday, May 7, 2021, at Point Reyes Books in a small coastal town in Marin County, California. She was in conversation with biologist, author, and poet David Haskell. Suzanne Simard was born in the Monashie Mountains of British Columbia and grew up in an old-growth forest. She was educated at the University of British Columbia and at Oregon State, and is now Professor of Forest Ecology in the University of British Columbia's Faculty of Forestry. The one-hour film of this conversation and more is posted on YouTube. The link can be found on the website of Point Reyes Books. Reyes is spelled R-E-Y-E-S. 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My name is Maria Gelarden. Thank you for listening.

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1: Welcome to Book Waves. I'm Richard Walensky. This is the second of a two-part interview. My guest is Vahini Vara, whose latest book is Searches, Selfhood in the Digital Age, now out in trade paperback. Previous books are The Immortal King Rao, which was a finalist for the Pulitzer, and a collection of short stories, This is Salvaged. Vahini Vara worked as a journalist on tech for the Wall Street Journal and has written for The New Yorker, several other magazines. This book is somewhere between a memoir, a collection, and a complete nonfiction book, and it focuses a little bit on the history of tech and social media, and then pivots in a way to AI, which is the number one topic going around now. And you were there earlier, and you're still keeping up. Toward the end of the book, you do something which I found fascinating, which related back to all of the earlier discussions with AI, with chat, which was essentially asking chat what they were doing to make people more comfortable. And I'm going to throw these out to you. They're just the headlines here. An implied objectivity. And by that, what do we mean here?
2: Meaning is a funny thing with these products, right? Because there's no intent behind the creation of the words. When we see language like that, it feels intuitively as if there must be some thought process that's leading to the generation of the text. And that's not true in this case. What I think of when I think of implied objectivity is the way in which these products are deliberately built to use language that is authoritative, and to use language that engenders trust in us. The company, OpenAI itself, has a kind of internal, they call it a model spec. It's like a style guide. And they have released parts of it publicly. And they say explicitly that the company is meant to use, the chatbot is meant to use language that sounds, quote unquote, polite, that sounds kind, right? All of these different uses of language that make it seem as, to use language that sounds professional. So there are all these ways in which language can be used that remind us of the language that authoritative, objective speakers use. And so that gives us the impression that there's a kind of objectivity in the text.
1: And that would include inclusive language, using words like we and our,
2: yes,
1: though only one side of the discussion is an actual we or our.
2: Exactly.
1: And the other is flattery, which really seemed excessive to me.
2: Yeah. I think it's easy to imagine that these products are like purely technological creations with no, you know, human engagement. In reality, a big component of the way in which these products are created is that there's a human chatting with a sort of, let's say, a research version of a chatbot, and sort of giving positive feedback to the chatbot. When the chatbot speaks to the human, or I shouldn't say speak, when the chatbot generates language in the direction of the human that the human likes. Humans in general, like, respond well to flattery. And so in the testing process, as I understand it from what OpenAI has said about this process, what seems to happen is that human testers, you know, give positive reinforcement when the chatbot offers them flattery. And that then leads to a product that is sort of disproportionately flattering, right? in a way that starts to sound obsequious sometimes, like in a way that actually ends up being off-putting. But it's because of that human training process. It's not something that's inherent to the technology.
1: And that would include things like, I'm here to help when they're not helping.
2: Yeah. And, you know, again, in the rhetoric that these chatbots are supposed to use, they're supposed to sound helpful. Again, they're supposed to sound polite. The word empathetic is included in this sort of style guide-like document that OpenAI has, right? So yes, I'm here to help is empathetic sounding language. And it's not something that's inherent to the technology. It's something that OpenAI decided the product should have because that's something that engenders trust in its users. And so people, human beings, human workers, engaged with research versions of these products in order to guide them toward being more likely to produce language that sounds empathetic. For example, like, I'm here to help.
1: My friend Richard in Thailand has been using ChatGPT 4.0 for the past 3 years, and it's learned. It has humor and seems to have a kind of personality, and was very helpful recently when he, for work, needed to transition away from Skype, which Microsoft is getting rid of. What I noticed in talking to him the other day about your book is that he became very defensive about the AI he calls Chad. And I'm starting to think that that's what these companies want.
2: Yeah, I mean, the companies do a lot to make us feel as if their products are human-like. It's in their interest for us to feel that way because we're more likely then to trust the product, right? Ultimately, it's a product. This is not some kind of mystical thing. All kinds of companies want their brand to be trusted by their customers, right? It's sort of like marketing 101. And so here's a company that's also trying to get its customers to trust it, but it has this very potent tool, which is a technology that can produce language that gives us the impression that we're talking to something like a human, something that seems to have consciousness. You use the word seems, which I think is really insightful. I think all of this is an illusion created by the company with a very specific goal in mind, which is for us to use the product. And I think ultimately not just to use the product, but to provide information to this product about things that are very fundamental to us, you know, are the kinds of questions we might ask a therapist, the kinds of questions we might ask a mentor at work, right? We're providing a lot to these chatbots that goes even beyond the kinds of things that we provide to companies like Google, companies like Amazon.
1: Vahini Vara, that brings up a point you made, and I don't remember the author who coined the term surveillance capitalism.
2: Yes. The author is Shoshana Zuboff. The book is The Age of Surveillance Capitalism. Many of us have heard that adage about if you're not paying for the product is you, right? And she offers a framework to understand that concept. She talks about the way in which for technology companies, information about us constitutes a kind of raw material. So we are providing raw material to these companies. They then use their own technology to render that raw material into a product, that product being the chance to influence us to behave in different ways. She even refers specifically to behavior modification, right? And that's really potent. She refers also, not in that book, but elsewhere, to what she describes as an epistemic coup, which is to say a coup that she believes is a kind of slow-moving, ongoing coup in which the gap between the knowledge that we as individuals or communities can have and the knowledge that these companies have about us and about the world is widening and widening in ways that have economic consequences, but also political and social consequences, as we're seeing now.
1: Which reminds me of Musk and Doge trying to access Social Security, because once you add personalized Social Security to all the other information that they've already taken from us, you can pinpoint individuals and remove their Social Security.
2: Yes, I mean, this is certainly an instance of somebody affiliated with big tech power and wealth obtaining information about all of us that in a way that is certainly doesn't seem to be in our interests.
1: Getting back to searches, there's an interesting point where you invent a pitch. I'm not quite sure. I kind of got lost in exactly what the pitch was. But what I found fascinating, and you don't say it specifically at the start of the chapter, but it becomes clear that each element of the pitch, you ask AI to create an image for that particular pitch. And in another part of the book, you talk about the biases inherent in AI, particularly pretty women, white people, and men. Can you go into a little more detail about that? And that was, I assume, your intention in letting it create the pictures.
2: Yeah. So the book, in a lot of ways, is all about language and power, our relationship as individuals to language and the power inherent in our ability to use language to communicate, and then the way in which that can be co-opted by the rich and powerful, and has been since the beginning of humans, right? This is a dynamic that I argue in the book began a long time ago, since before capitalism. Visual language emerged before written language did. And so I was interested in tracing the way in which visual communication has changed over time. There was a long period in which visual communication was not inherently dominated by patriarchal, you know, American and European and white norms. That's something that has emerged over time historically. And so I wanted to show that happening. And then I wanted to show how AI products, because of the way in which they're built, tend to amplify the biases that exist in our dominant visual culture. So there's a chapter in which I use images to show that. And then there's another chapter in which I'm giving a sort of fake pitch to investors, asking them to invest in my company that is going to send a rocket to another dimension and collect all these objects that don't exist on Earth, but exist elsewhere and are therefore very valuable on Earth. And it becomes pretty clear pretty quickly, I think, the way in which the text I am writing myself and the images that are generated to go along with that text, like there's a real disconnect between the two. These products are generating images that represent dominant cultural ideas that have nothing to do with the ideas and facts that I'm writing about in my text. And yes, you're right that the goal of that essay was to show that disconnect.
1: You're listening to part two of a two-part interview with Vahini Vara, whose book is titled Searches, Selfhood in the Digital Age. I'm Rich Walensky on Bookwaves. You mentioned before, Vahini Vara, you mentioned that you were a little bit surprised that AI gave more information than you were asking for. What other things surprised you in working on the book? In particular, you, I think it was August 2024, I think, when you submitted the book to AI for responses. And I guess that was one of the last parts that you worked on. What were your biggest surprises? And at the same time, what confirmed or was it impossible to confirm anything given your own biases?
2: You know, it wasn't that I was surprised that it gave me more information than I asked for. I was surprised at how explicit it was in its sort of pro big tech, pro-AI, pro-Sam Altman biases. And that I would say that's the one thing that surprised me. Nothing else surprised me, really. I wasn't surprised by the inaccuracies. I wasn't surprised by the bland language. You know, all of that, I think, in some ways, people really tend to fixate on like, oh, this language is bland and generic. And I think that's a mistake because it's actually masking all of these deep biases and manipulations and other sort of like insidious uses of rhetoric that we almost don't notice because we characterize the language as bland. I think some readers seem not to have even noticed that this product is trying to convince the writer to write a more positive book about the product and the company behind it and the CEO of that company, which to me is far more interesting than the fact that the language is what we might describe as dull.
1: It makes me wonder. We have a situation now in which we have 40 to 50% of the American public fine with Donald Trump, and all of the Trump material that's popped up in the last year, not him personally, put him aside, but all of the propaganda at a certain point starts to feel as if somebody or people have kind of, I guess, programmed this AI to spew out so much that unless you're aware it's all a load of BS, will convince people to believe so much that's not believable. In other words, going back, the implied objectivity, the authoritativeness, the flattery, the I'm here to help, all of that put at the behest of political goals could create an entire generation of people who don't understand they're being manipulated.
2: Yes, it could. Yeah, I think that's the danger. And I think it's very plausible. It's so easy to imagine a future in which that happens. My goal in writing the book was to highlight some of that such that we together, you know, I, readers, all of us as a society might look more critically at these technologies. And I don't think AI technologies are anything special. I think there's been this sort of particular interest in AI, I think, with my book. But it's just another, it's sort of the latest move in a continuum that started as at least as recently as the mid-90s, in which big technology companies are using rhetorical tactics, are using exploiting language to further their own goals. And yes, this absolutely could continue. Or we could say, you know what, we've decided this shouldn't continue. We are going to do things differently in the future. We're going to maybe build technologies that fulfill what we want them to fulfill, and we're going to fund them communally. We're going to use local and regional government resources. We're going to pool our money. We're going to use nonprofit models, right? There are all these other ways in which we might approach technology that aren't bound up with further exploitation, or that are less bound up, that aren't necessarily bound up with further exploitation the way technological capitalism does tend to be.
1: As a woman of color, it struck me that maybe you weren't surprised, maybe you were a little bit surprised by how the biases favor white, straight men and pops up in all of the AI.
2: I'm not surprised by that. I mean, was I surprised when I first learned about these biases several years ago? I don't think I was surprised then either. I mean, it makes sense to me. The way in which these technologies are built is that they're looking at existing patterns, but then they're amplifying those. And so if there are these patterns of bias, these biased patterns that already exist in society, they're going to be amplified in the technology. And so, you know, in my conversations, in my dialogues with this product over the course of the book, when it did that, I really can't say that it surprised me at all.
1: Two other questions. One concerns the story Ghosts, in which you begin to talk about your sister. And in each iteration, AI makes up in quotes, a fiction that continues. And that story, of course, a popular story, got a lot of credit. In retrospect, looking back on the story from the vantage point of several years later, has your opinion of what you did changed? Does it say anything? Does Ghost say anything to you in 2025 that's different than what it said to you, say, 10 years ago, whenever you wrote it?
2: No, it wasn't that long ago. It was maybe 4 years ago that I wrote it. I think I have become more explicit in talking about the critique that's embedded in that essay. So for me, it was obvious when I published that the point of the essay was that this product was not going to be capable of expressing my story on my behalf. I think what happened as time went on is that as people became more familiar with these products and how they function, they could more easily see the critique that was built into the essay. That said, I think in the book, I'm attempting to do some more explicit writing about what my goals were with that essay in case there are readers for whom that wasn't clear.
1: Two quick questions. Why did you include What Is It Like to Be Alive, which is a series of quotes from people, from women, responding to a variety of questions about what it is to be alive. What was your point in including that particular segment in the book?
2: I wanted to include it for various reasons, one of which is that as I arrive toward the end of the book, it's clear that I'm not offering answers. I'm raising questions about our complicity in the rise of big technology companies. And so I found it useful to use the last chapter to sort of open those questions up more broadly so that I could invite others into the conversation. Because I think ultimately the question about where we go from here has to be a communal conversation. I didn't want it to be me saying, and here are the five steps we need to take to arrive at a better future. So that was one goal. But then also, obviously, I intended it for all that sort of human language, human self-expression, to be a strong counterpoint to the way in which ChatGPT produces language.
1: It seemed to me that ultimately, with my friend in Thailand, as we spoke and he got defensive saying, she's trying to trick AI. And I kept saying, no, that's not what the book is about. He eventually said, oh my God, I'm being defensive, and had to rethink what he was thinking about, quote, Chad. And it seems to me that ultimately is the point of this book.
2: So he didn't like that I was trying to manipulate the product.
1: Well, he kept saying it's so easy to manipulate. That's not what it's here for. It's here to help. But by talking about it and by my mentioning his defensiveness, it suddenly occurred to him that he was being defensive.
2: I see. Yes. Yeah. I mean, the rhetoric that it's here to help is certainly what the companies are interested in having us believe in. And to be fair, it's not entirely inaccurate. So, you know, Google also tells us that its goal is to provide us with information. That's not inaccurate. We get a lot of information from Google, but in exchange, we're also giving up lots of information. And I think it's a very similar dynamic. So the argument here isn't these products can never be helpful. It's that it's in the company's interest for us to believe that that's the main thing they're doing.
1: We need more transparency and critical awareness. That's pretty much the key, I would think, and maybe get away from corporate ownership.
2: Yeah, I mean, I hate to prescribe what the answer is, in part because I write in the book at length about the way in which people like Sam Altman and Mark Zuckerberg and other corporate CEOs are very invested in telling us what the answer is. And I think being so certain is in itself problematic. And so I'm interested not in saying, here are the three steps to getting to a better future, but rather, here's where we are now. Let's together try to imagine some other approaches we might take.
1: And when I read that some people want to replace the entire out-of-date computer system for the FAA with AI, it scares the crap out of me.
2: Yeah.
1: Vahini Vara, what are you working on now?
2: I'm working on a few things. I'm working on some plays, which is a new genre for me and a really exciting one, as well as a new novel.
1: You've been listening to part two of a two-part interview with Vahini Vara, whose book is titled Searchers, Selfhood in the Digital Age, now out in trade paperback. I'm Rich Walensky on Bookwaves. Bookwaves began as a science fiction interview program in 1977 and expanded first to other genre fiction and later to general fiction and narrative nonfiction. Many of the pre-digital interviews still need to be transferred, including interviews with John D. MacDonald, William Gibson, Fanny Flagg, B.B. 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
1: From Feature Story News in Washington, I'm Jagruti Dave. US President Donald Trump is in the Turkish capital Ankara for the NATO summit, where alliance members are under pressure to show they are increasing defense spending toward the 5% of GDP target agreed last year. Stuart Smith reports from Ankara.
2: It's been a consistent concern of the president that NATO allies are not pulling their weight. And the Secretary General, Mark Rutte, was trying to show how much progress has already been made, over $280 billion invested in just over a year, getting closer and closer to some degree of parity with what the United States spends on defense. So that is the main thing that's being talked about today, turning cash into capability and effectively issuing a report card on how the 32 NATO nations are doing when it comes to paying their fair share.
1: Nigel Farage, leader of Reform UK, has resigned as a member of the British Parliament, triggering a by-election in his Clacton-on-Sea constituency, in which he says he'll stand as a candidate. The move comes amid growing scrutiny of Mr. Farage's financial arrangements, specifically allegations that a businessman convicted of wire fraud in the United States provided him with staff and access to a London property before he entered Parliament. Mr. Farage and Reform UK deny any rules were broken. Ollie Barrett reports from London.
3: The pressure has been building and building and building on Nigel Farage, but nonetheless, this announcement from him was something of a surprise. It's also a huge gamble. It is entirely possible that he could lose the upcoming by-election in Clacton. If that were to be the case, it would be a hugely important moment potentially for the future of his political career as an individual, but also for the future of Reform UK, the party which he leads and which many see to have effectively been created in his own image.
1: Marine Le Pen has declared she will run for the French presidency in 2027, hours after a Paris appeals court upheld her conviction for misusing European Union funds, but reduced her sentence. Le Pen says she will challenge the ruling before France's highest court. Ross Cullen reports from Paris.
4: Marine Le Pen can run in the 2027 French presidential election. She can technically run, she can legally run. She won't be contravening any sentence that's been applied to her, but she would have to do so wearing an electronic tag. She has previously said she would not campaign if she had to wear an electronic tag. And so if she stands by what she said previously, she won't be running, and it would be the 30-year-old party president of the National Rally, Jordan Bardella, who would be standing in her place.
1: From bureaus worldwide, this is FSN.
5: Mostly sunny today, with high temperatures around 88. Partly cloudy overnight, with a slight chance of some late evening showers, and lows around 66 degrees. For Thursday, mostly sunny, with a slight chance of some afternoon showers and thunderstorms, and highs around 91. This is WRFI.

0: 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I'm Ian Masters, and today we'll look into a number of stories and issues in the news. We'll begin with the latest scandal rocking the Platner campaign for the U.S. Senate in Maine, which is a must-win seat occupied by long-serving Republican Susan Collins if the Democrats are to take control of the Senate in November. Joining us to discuss not if but when Graham Platner is to step aside after Bernie Sanders and Mayor Mundaney urge him to do so is Daniel Shea, the Marson Moller McNulty Professor of Government at Colby College in Waterville, Maine. He has an article at the Portland Press Herald we will discuss, Maine Politics Just Took a Punch to the Gut. Then we'll speak with Tamar Jacoby, the Kyiv-based director of the Progressive Policies Institute's New Ukraine Project. She's the author of The Ukrainian Refugee Experience. And as Putin intensifies his bombardment of civilian targets in Kyiv ahead of the NATO summit, we'll discuss what it is like when Russian ballistic missiles, cruise missiles, and swarms of drones are heading for your apartment building. Then, finally, we'll speak with George Beebe, the Director of Grand Strategy at the Quincy Institute for Responsible Statecraft. He served in government for nearly 25 years, including as Director of Russia Analysis at the CIA, and we'll examine the NATO summit underway in Turkey and assess what Putin is trying to achieve after talking to Trump, who claims to be trying to bring about a peace deal between Russia and Ukraine by unleashing a terror campaign against Ukrainian civilians. And joining us now, Daniel Shea, who's the Marson Moller McNulty Professor of Government at Colby College in Waterville, Maine, who has an article at the Portland Press Herald, Maine Politics Just Took a Punch in the Gut. Welcome to Background Briefing, Daniel Shea.
1: Thanks for having me. Glad to be here.
0: Well, thanks for joining us. And of course, Graham Platner's latest round of scandals have hit the press. And this time around, it's prompted Bernie Sanders to call for Platner to drop out, along with Mayor Mundaney. So I imagine at some point today, he will step aside. What do you think?
1: Yeah, I can't imagine that he wouldn't. There is no background. There's no base of support left for his candidacy. I think it's a matter of time.
0: But his candidacy has been very successful and has weathered the last batch of reports on scandals.
1: Yeah, I think he's got a very popular appeal. He's good on the stump. I think his message is on track for a lot of Mainers. There's a lot of anger here in the state, as there is across the country. Issues of affordability, getting good jobs, finding a way for your kids to buy a home, having them stay in the community that they were raised in. There's anger here, and he represents a change. And that works for a lot of Mainers. I think, you know, the character issue aside, I think he would have had a really strong shot at taking this seat.
0: So the last series of women that came forth, the most prominent one with the most damaging claims turned out to be a Republican who had worked for the Heritage Foundation and she worked for Nikki Haley at the UN. So I take it that this latest woman who's come forth saying that essentially

0: a change. But on top of that, there's just a lot of collaboration, right? There's a number of people that received text messages and information about the event years ago, right? So there's a lot of background. There's a lot of people involved. Heck, I saw the interview yesterday. It seemed awful credible to me. I can't imagine that that we could, you know, sweep this under the rug. It sounded horrible, to be honest.
1: But the previous woman that I was referring to, who claimed that Blattner had locked her in a room and was abusive, when I referred to her as a Republican operative, she did work for the Heritage Foundation, which is the, you know, the authors of Project 2025, which is the current blueprint for the Trump White House. So I don't think it's unfair to call her a Republican operative.
0: No, that's okay. Of course, she was a Republican operative. The question is, does that mean we should put less credence into her claim? Right? If we're going to believe women, we're going to believe women that have been through these sorts of events. I think a lot of Mainers also understood that. I think a chunk of the Blattner base may have dismissed this, the first piece, as maybe some political dirty tricks. But a heck of a lot of other Mainers, the more moderate center, which is critical for this race, thought there was something really horrible going on here. I know that. I know there were a lot of people, men and women, that were really upset with the last revelations. And of course, this is a bridge too far. This is a good night, Irene, for Graham Blattner now, as it should be.
1: So, Dan, you mentioned the anger in the state amongst the electorate that Blattner tapped into. But you're also, in your article at the Portland Press Herald, Maine politics just took a punch in the gut. What you're saying here in the article is that whoever replaces Blattner should not, you know, exhibit the anger that we have and the hatred that we have in our national politics, the divisive, hateful stuff that comes from Trump in particular, that they shouldn't attack and demonize Susan Collins. They just should, you know, suggest that maybe there's a new generation that's needed. In other words, a gentler approach, a less divisive approach, is what you think is going to work. So who would that candidate be then? Because Janet Mills is, if she comes back, she already dropped out. She's pretty much in the similar age bracket to Susan Collins, isn't she?
0: Yeah, she is. So let me be clear about what I was trying to say in that article, which, by the way, I've gotten a lot of nice feedback on that. And that is that we don't have to do ugly, nasty, vitriolic politics. We don't have to do that in Maine. We can make the case. We can pull back from those messages that only push your base, only mobilize your base, to trying to persuade the unsure, the undecided. Thoughtful arguments about policy positions and character and background and so forth. Gosh, wouldn't it, you know, isn't it fair to simply say, if you're the Democratic nominee, that Susan Collins loves this state, that Susan Collins has worked really hard for the state? Now you've got your arguments about why we need to make a change. But I think voters would in Maine would love to hear just an honest take on policy differences, on how we can go forward in the future with all that, without all that nasty ugliness and divisiveness, to say Susan Collins is terribly corrupt and so forth. It's just not going to work. So that's what I was trying to make, the argument I'm trying to make in that article. I think it's going to resonate with a lot of Mainers. And, you know, a lot of Americans, we're sick of the ugliness, the divisive politics. Let's just do politics in a respectful, thoughtful, passionate way, right? We can be passionate about it, but we don't have to be so nasty and ugly. So as to who would replace Graham Blattner, there are a lot of possibilities. We just had a gubernatorial primary with a number of very solid candidates. It was really divided between four. We have a ranked choice system. The three other candidates that did very well in that primary would work I think there are a number of possibilities.

0: He's honestly, I think Jared Golden would should be somebody that who's the member of the second congressional district who's stepping down. I think he would be interesting. Maybe Shelley Pingree, who's the current member of the House from the first district, she might be interested. I think there are a lot. The good news for the Democrats is the bench is pretty darn full. We've got some good alternatives.
1: Jared Golden, for example, he's one of the few Democrats, if not the only Democrat, in the House of Representatives who votes with the Republicans, and he's angered the Democratic caucus in the House. So I don't think he's very popular with the Democratic Party.
0: Well, I'm not so sure about that. I mean, he continues to win re-election in the second congressional district. This is a congressional district that Donald Trump has won 3 times. I wouldn't say he votes often with Republicans. He occasionally votes with Republicans. He is a more moderate. He's not the most moderate member of the House by a long shot. So yeah, you might be right. He might not work as well in the first congressional district, which is in the southern part of the state. But that's an idea. Troy Jackson is a former head of the Senate Democrats. He's very popular. Shona Bellows, Secretary of State. Neville Shaw, who's the former CDC coordinator here in the state of Maine, came in second. I think there are a lot of good possibilities for the Democrats.
1: And what about the age of these people that you just mentioned, Dan? Are they a younger generation?
0: Yes, that's a new gen. All of those are a new generation. Yep.
1: Right.
0: I would be surprised if the party turns to Janet Mills. I mean, Janet has had a wonderful career in the state. I do think that as the first wave of revelations on women came out, there was a call for Janet to jump back into the race. A lot of people said, well, now you need to step back in. And she didn't take that. I think she's probably content with not pursuing the Senate race. That's just my guess. She's also, I think, enjoying her last few years as, or, I'm sorry, last few months as governor. So, yeah, so all the potential candidates seem to be a bit of a different generation, yes.
1: So this has to be done quickly, though, doesn't it? Isn't there only about 3 weeks to find a new candidate?
0: Yes, so Plattner would have to step down by June 13th, and then the state party would hold a quote unquote meeting. I think they're trying to decide what that would mean, whether it would be a convention of sorts, a virtual convention. They would maybe even a series of caucus events. They would need to do that quickly and come out with their candidate by July 27th. So July 13th for Plattner and July 27th for the final pick.
1: So, just in the last few minutes, so let me refer back to your article,
0: Yeah.
1: Dan Shea, at the Portland Press Herald. Maine politics just took a punch in the gut. To describe what you describe as some of the problems besetting the state of Maine, or even unique to the state of Maine, that have to be addressed, and that a candidate replacing Plattner has to address. Mainers are worried about housing costs that have pushed young families out of towns they grew up in, property tax bills that climb while paychecks don't, rural hospitals cutting services or closing outright, leaving people to drive an hour for a birth or an emergency, electricity rates amongst the highest in the nations, a lobster industry squeezed between regulation and warming waters, an overdose crisis that had touched every family in every county, and a workforce aging faster than almost any other states, with too few young people staying to replace it. That's a pretty heavy lift.
0: That's heavy lift, and it helps explain Graham Plattner. It helps explain why there is a true desire to shake things up, something different, a change, right? Something's happening in the state, something's happening across the country where people are very angry, very frustrated. And to be honest, it goes back, more than a decade. It help explains the rise of Donald Trump, that same anger and frustration. It's, the solutions for the Democrats are a lot different, But there is something happening in America where people want something new. That's what Graham Plattner was offering, and that's why he was so popular. He was ready to shake things up. The Democratic nominee could make the same argument. What I was trying to say in the piece was it doesn't have to also hinge on calling Susan Collins corrupt and evil and being nasty in campaign ads, right? So you could make the call for change while also admitting that Susan Collins is a good person, a good Mainer, someone who cares about the state. I think you could make the argument that she's been there too long, that all the problems we've seen have happened on her watch, and that it's time to try something new. So just because I'm arguing for a more restrained politics, a more civil politics, doesn't mean that we can't be looking for some big changes.
1: So just in closing then, Dan, I imagine that any moment we'll hear that Graham Plattner has stepped down, given that Bernie Sanders and Mayor Mondani have both urged him to do so. And of course, you know, we're recording this just before we go to air in San Francisco. So I imagine he's, you know, it's obviously hard for him because he was doing so well. He looked like he was on a winning streak. But I take it that it's just inevitable, at least one would assume, that at some point or other in the next few hours, he's going to step down.
0: Yes, I think it's absolutely inevitable. And I will say we should pause and say sorry to the supporters. Yeah, he had a lot of passionate supporters, and they're going to be heartbroken. You know, his campaign had a lot of energy, a lot of committed folks, and they've been let down. And that's heartbreaking. And I hope that they can stay in politics and hope that maybe they can move their support to the next Democratic nominee.
1: Well, Dan Shea, I thank you very much for joining us here today.
0: Yes, glad to be here. Thanks for having me.
1: And again, I've been speaking with Daniel Shea, who's the Marson Mahler McNulty Professor of Government at Colby College in Waterville, Maine. And he has an article at the Portland Press Herald, Maine Politics Just Took a Punch to the Gut. We're going to take a brief station break and back looking into what it's like when Russian ballistic missiles, cruise missiles, and swarms of drones are heading for your apartment building.

0: Welcome back. I'm Ian Masters, and this is Background Briefing, available 24/7 at backgroundbriefing.org. And joining us now is Tamar Jacoby, who is the Kyiv-based director of the Progressive Policy Institute's New Ukraine Project. She was a senior writer and justice editor at Newsweek, and before that, the deputy editor of the New York Times' op-ed page. And she's the author of Displaced, the Ukrainian Refugee Experience. Welcome to Background Briefing, Tamar
1: Jacoby. It's great to be here.
0: Well, thanks for joining us. And just yesterday, Monday, there was an intense bombardment of Kyiv just ahead of the NATO summit today. 16 people died, dozens others were injured, including two children, and 15 residential buildings were destroyed or damaged, and that Russia launched 68 missiles, 351 drones, and among them, the missiles was 23 ballistic missiles, none of which were intercepted because Ukraine is running low on the only thing that can intercept Russian ballistic missiles, which are the Patriot interceptors, because Trump and Hegseth have stopped sending arms and supporting Ukraine. And of course, Trump had a 90-minute phone conversation with Putin on the 4th of July, just ahead of the NATO summit. So you've been under a lot of bombardments in Kyiv, and you had to move your apartment away from the area in Kyiv that's being hit a lot by missiles. What's it like to be under Russian bombardment? I want to get a sense of how the Ukrainian people are enduring this. This is terrorism.
1: Now that's a good question, what it's like. I mean, and the answer is that you learn to sort of, it's like defense mechanisms, right? You learn ways that you cope with it. And you sort of come to just rely on the ways that you cope with it. I mean, I'll explain mine a little bit, and that just makes it sort of manageable. I mean, ordinarily it would be unbearable, right? Like, they're shooting missiles that are meant to destroy aircraft carriers at your, you know, that could hit your apartment building, and you're sleeping there in your bed. You know, it's an unbelievable fear, but you come up with a way of managing it. And my way, which I think is not, you know, maybe other people don't have exactly this, but they have something like it. There's a lot of information about what's happening. So first you hear a general alarm that tells you that some, you know, bad things are happening. But then you can look at your, literally a Telegram channel, several Telegram channels, there are actually dozens, and everyone has their favorite ones, that tell you exactly what's coming and where it's coming. So you can say, well, tonight it's only, I mean, you can say it's only MiG bombers flying around. And literally I've been in, and I do nothing when it's just a bomber and it's not going anywhere particular and it's not part of any pattern and whatever. I've literally been in a coffee shop with a friend where we both looked at our phones and we both said simultaneously, it's only a MiG. And then I sort of stopped and I said, wait, we're going to tell our grandchildren that we lived in a place where we said things like it's only a fighter jet armed with heavy missiles in proximity and we don't care. It's only a MiG. But if it's only a MiG, I do nothing. If it's only a few drones, you know, big Shahed drones are big drones. They can destroy certainly an apartment. If it's only a few Shahed drones somewhere in Kyiv, I do nothing. If it's, you know, 500 Shahed drones aimed at Kyiv, or maybe even 50, and I see that they're coming toward my neighborhood, then I go in a room. So you're playing the probabilities, right? Then I go in a room that has no windows, because even if they hit my close by outside and there was a shock wave that broke the windows, I still would probably be okay. But when there's lots of drones and lots of missiles, and there are ballistic missiles, and they're coming, again, to sort of my part of Kyiv, then I go to the basement. And so the point is, you kind of have this system that you rely on, and you think it keeps you safe. And we all know, of course, in reality, things can get through your system. It's hardly foolproof. It's just your guess of probabilities. But it's sort of like going to the doctor. You know, in the long run, a doctor is not going to keep you from dying. But you feel better because you go, and you're sort of managing your problems. And that's how you deal with it. And you just store up a lot of You store your stress somehow. Like people in the beginning, they feel the stress, and I think it's unbearable. But when you've been there a long time, you just learn to kind of, there's like, you have like a tank inside you, and you sort of put your fear and stress in that tank, and you're basically okay until it gets too full. So that's sort of how I manage it.
0: But the people that were killed yesterday in Kyiv, the 16 in the apartment building, the 15 of them were struck. Many were injured. But
1: They probably weren't going to the shelter. Lots of people don't.
0: it was also a pretty tall building, apartment building that was hit. So what kind of warning do you get? Because if you're at the top floor, it takes you a while to get out of there into the
1: Well, I
0: basement.
1: mean, again, there's a whole science of this, right? I mean, it's not real science, but there's a whole mythology, urban legends of this. It's partly based on fact. So tall, recently built buildings withstand that no one, nothing withstands a direct missile hit. But a tall, well-built building withstands sort of trouble in the neighborhood or even the shahed better than like a low old brick building, because they're made of better materials, and they're made of metal. And so like a thing made of bricks that all's going to crumble on you, that's different than a thing made of steel and metal that is, again, is stronger or whatever. So the tall buildings, usually the tall glass skyscrapers, which a lot of people, again, better off people probably live in, they're considered safer. But still, everybody handles it their own way. Like my neighbor, who's a very smart man, he works at the Supreme Court. He never goes to the shelter on principle. He never leaves his apartment when there's an air alert, because he says, I'm not going to let them chase me out of my bed. And I have my system, and other people go every time. I mean, no one can go every time there's a siren. It's just you would spend your whole life in the subway. But a lot of people, everybody kind of has their system. So it's just about, it's about managing your fear, and it's about probabilities. And in the beginning, Ukraine didn't know how to shoot down almost anything, and then they've gotten very good at shooting down the Shahed drones. So I think the annual rate is something like 70 or 80%, and sometimes they get 90 to 100% of them. So you learn not to be, and the Russians use the Shahed drones to exhaust the Ukrainian air defenses, to figure out where they are and get them tired, so then they can send the killer missiles. And recently, as Ukraine has run out of the anti-aircraft missiles that you talked about, the Patriots, Russia's been exploiting it and sending more and more and more missiles and more. And again, for your readers, let's just explain it. There's a difference between a cruise missile, which runs parallel to the horizon, more or less, and a ballistic missile flies, not runs. A ballistic missile, which flies in a big arc, in a parabola, and so it descends really fast, to you and kills you. And the ballistic and cruise missiles, Ukraine can also take down 70, 80, 90%. It's the ballistic missiles they can't take down, and they don't have the American interceptors anymore, and very, very few of them. So Russia's been sending more and more missiles and more ballistic missiles. And it's the deadliest thing. And, I mean, it goes back to World War II, right? The Germans had them too. Ballistic, that's what Gravity's Rainbow was about, ballistic missiles. It's the deadliest thing that so far only Patriot missiles can really take out. And that's why, and they've been getting to be more and more of them. And so the air alerts have been getting progressively much worse, not just bigger, but more dangerous weapon.
0: Right. Well, they come in their terminal trajectory at 16 times the speed of sound. So it's no way they can get out of the way of that. But
1: It creates a huge boom, no matter where you are. Like you can be deep in the subway system where some people go, or in a normal basement, and the earth does literally shake. I mean, it's a scare. The nights when there are lots of ballistic missiles, it's scary even to be in the shelter. I mean, you can, yeah, that's all I can say.
0: Well, but the point is that Russia is a terrorist state, a criminal state, led by a pathological and psychotic killer, trained by the KGB, completely in that mindset, the Glavny Protivnik mindset of the main enemy. Trump calls him up on the 4th of July, has a 90-minute conversation with him just as before he goes to the summit. the NATO summit in Turkey. It feels like, you know, Putin's giving Trump his marching orders, telling him what to say to the other members of NATO as Trump tries to pull the US out of NATO. It's absolutely disgraceful that we have no moral standing in our foreign policy, because Russia is a terrorist state that is going after civilians. That's who they're targeting.
1: That's true.
0: And
1: the
0: Ukrainians are striking deep into Russia, but they're hitting military targets, defense and manufacturing targets, and most of all, oil and oil refineries and oil infrastructure. They're not going after Russian civilians. And it's an absolute disgrace. And for the life of me, I don't understand how, you know, anybody in this country supports Russia. I mean, obviously, MAGA people do, Trump does, and some people on the loony left do. But in general...
1: So that's true. That's all true. But it is important. Let's talk a little more about what Ukraine is doing, because it is becoming a war of, you know, Zelensky said the other day, it's now down to the air war. We've stopped them on land. We've pushed them back on the sea. And now it's an air war. And the amazing, you know, so, I mean, I guess I'm just shifting the moral focus a little bit. Yes, Trump is a monster. Yes, Trump is, there's no values. You know, American foreign policy is being driven by ego and profit motive, not by any kind of values, not by any kind of decency. But there's some nuances there, not that it makes Trump any better, but the simple idea that Trump likes a winner is also turning out to be important, right? And we all sort of knew that and we all said that. But now that Ukraine is doing well, and this is when I want to talk about their campaign, Trump is sort of coming around. You know, maybe he should back them, you know, take a different approach. We don't know what he's going to do, and I don't have high hopes for it. But it's very interesting that he is sort of seems to be whistling a slightly different tune. And the point about Ukraine's the amazing value and sort of, you know, the accomplishment of what they're doing is that, you know, they had 5 years ago, they had an air force, but it's basically been all but rendered useless because it's hard to fly, hard to take off, whatever. They've gotten some new Western planes, but they've developed their own whole aerial warfare system that's partly long-range drones and partly their missiles of their own making that they've invented and produced from scratch in 5 years. I mean, that would take the West 20 years, probably longer. They probably wouldn't get around to it. So Ukraine has figured out a way to fight almost as an equal to a superpower in 5 years with, you know, almost no resources. So, I mean, it doesn't change the morality of Trump being awful, and it doesn't change the difficulty of the war, but I think it changes how one sees Ukraine. And I, you know, for your sort of American listeners, yes, you know, people in Kyiv and other Ukrainian cities are having a horrible time. And yes, you know, you can sort of worry about them or feel empathy for them or something. But let's also recognize Ukrainians aren't victims, right? Ukrainians are doing an amazing thing here of standing up to Russia. And so I'll stop there.
0: Well, they're doing amazingly well in terms of the battlefield, because it looks like they've neutralized Russia's control of the Crimea Peninsula. Highway 280, the so-called Highway of Death, is closed to the Russians, and they're likely to close down the Kerch Bridge. And the Russians' civilians have been, you know, evacuating Crimea in droves, just long, long convoys. So they feel...
1: No gas. I think there's no... it's hard to get... You know, Crimea is one of the places, like much of Russia, where literally Russian gas... oil, I guess, petrol, you know, whatever, has been reduced by 30%. A third, it's a country that makes its living exporting oil. And a third of it is offline now, probably not permanently, but for now. And there are gas lines all over Russia, you know, 5,000 miles from Ukraine. People wait for literally like 48 hours to fill up their tank, and they don't get to fill it up because it's being rationed. They wait 48 hours and they get to the pump and they're given enough to, you know, drive around the block, basically. And, so, you know, they, I mean, the stories are incredible. People paying 5 $5,000 to cut in the queue and stuff like that in a country where $5,000 costs a lot. So Ukraine is really crippling Russia with its long-range strikes, and that's important. Again, I'm not taking away from Trump being an immoral, whatever, but I'm just sort of saying there's, what's important to see all the sides of the story.
0: So, just in closing, tell us about your recent visit to the front where you witnessed these robotic little.
1: Yeah, so they're called ground drones, right? Or so they're only about 2 years old. They haven't had any until about 2 years ago. And they're little carts, basically, that help in wartime, little, motorized carts that can drive by themselves. And in the beginning, they were doing things like they were taking ammunition and medicine and food and water to the soldiers on the battlefield. So because of drones, the battlefield has gotten wider and wider. It used to be two armies like skirmished with each other close up, and it was, a kilometer wide at most. Now the kill zone, they call it, where fighting is taking place, is 20 miles wide. And it's so you can't like take food to the soldiers who are doing the fighting. So you put it on a cart, and the cart goes by itself without a human being. So at the beginning, they were taking food and ammunition and stuff like that. Then they started taking out wounded people, because again, imagine if somebody gets wounded is killed on that front line. You can't send somebody else in there to take them out, then they'll get wounded or killed. So you send this cart that goes by itself, and you put a wounded soldier on it, and it brings him out. And these are little rickety metal carts, right? Being driven by someone with a PlayStation, some number of miles away. The ones I saw were actually combat. So it's the latest development, were combat robotic systems. And the ones that some of them are they're about the some are about the size of like a I don't know something that you'd see at like a fair, that you'd cart things in at a fair, like sort of wheels as big as a car wheels. And they you can be mounted with machine guns, and the troops can send this cart, metal cart, with mounted with a machine gun to the enemy and shoot, see through a camera what they're shooting at, and pull the trigger from 5 miles away. There's some like that. The ones I watched, spent a night watching, were kamikaze UGVs, and these can travel 25 kilometers in like 5, 6, 7 hours to a Russian, foxhole, basically, and blow up. And the ones I watched, I was in the control room about 50 kilometers from where the action was happening. These little carts, which are, these were like the size of a sort of a large dog, right? They were small. They drove through fields and on dirt roads, 25 miles, being piloted by somebody else till they got to a Russian foxhole and blew it up.
0: No.
1: Was just amazing. And this is just the beginning of robotic warriors, because we knew what just remember what aerial drones could do 2 or 3 years ago. It was pretty rudimentary. Now it's much more sophisticated, and that's where I'm sure we're going to go with these ground drones too. And it's kind of scary, right? Because they are like doing what soldiers do. I mean, imagine a cart coming at you with a machine gun on it that can kill you with no. I mean, the human being's pulling the trigger, but he's pulling the trigger far away, and you can't do anything to him.
0: Right.
1: So
0: Well,
1: it's a big.
0: they sound like those delivery things for food that you see all over the streets of LA, for example.
1: Apparently they do deliver use them. Yes. Well, but so imagine them on a battlefield.
0: Exactly. Well, we've run out of time, but I really appreciate you joining us to give us a sense of what the Ukrainian civilians are going through as Putin mercilessly attacks civilian targets in Ukraine, and in particular in its capital, Kyiv. Well, thank you again, Tamar Jacoby is a Kyiv-based director of the Progressive Institute's New Ukraine Project, and she's the author of Displaced: The Ukrainian Refugee Experience. We're going to take a brief station break and back assessing the NATO summit underway and what Putin is trying to achieve after talking to Trump.

0: 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I'm Ian Masters, and this is Background Briefing, available 24/7 at backgroundbriefing.org. And joining us now is George Beebe, the Director of Grand Strategy at the Quince Institute for Responsible Statecraft. He served in government for nearly 25 years, including as Director of Russia Analysis at the CIA and as a White House advisor on Russia matters to Vice President Dick Cheney. His latest book is The Russia Trap: How Our Shadow War with Russia Could Spiral into Nuclear Catastrophe. Welcome to Background Briefing, George Beebe.
1: Thanks for having me on.
0: Well, thanks for joining us. And the NATO summit is underway in Ankara, Turkey. Erdogan, the president of Turkey, went to the airport to greet Trump in person. But already, apparently, Trump has talked about the U.S. should really take over Greenland from Denmark, a NATO member. He also criticized Keir Starmer, who's on his way out, and is still apparently very bitter about why NATO allies didn't join his war of choice against Iran. So what's your reading on it so far, the NATO summit?
1: Well, no surprises so far. I think we knew going into this summit that President Trump was in a very sour mood when it came to our NATO allies. And I think his public remarks so far have demonstrated that that's entirely the case. And I think this goes beyond personal hostility. I think there is a real division between the United States on the one hand and the bulk of our European allies on the other about the world order, the kinds of challenges that we face in the world. And the United States, I think, is very much focused on China. It looks at China as a challenge unlike any that we've ever faced before in our history. You know, the Soviet Union was a military superpower, but it was economically weak. It was not integrated in the world. With the exception of military technology, it was really not a technological power at all. And China is much more than that. China is becoming increasingly a military peer of the United States, but it has a larger economy than we do when measured by purchasing power parity. It is deeply integrated into the world economy and deeply intertwined with America's own economy. And it is a technological rival on a level with the United States. In some areas, it leads the United States in certain high technologies. So you can't really contain a problem like that the way we did the Soviet Union. So we look at this challenge geopolitically and draw some conclusions, one of which is that we can't afford to have Europe be a military dependency of the United States anymore. Europe can't outsource its security to us. They're going to have to provide much more for their own security. And that is a transition that the Europeans don't really want to make. They have been quite comfortable outsourcing their security to Washington for a long time to come, for a long time in the past. And they are resisting what Trump has been urging, and he's had to get quite forceful about this. And so that's a challenge in this relationship. The other thing is Russia. The United States looks at China and draws what I think is a fairly common sense conclusion, that it makes no sense for us to adopt policies toward Russia that have the effect of making Russia more dependent on China, more subservient to Beijing, more beholden to them, because that complicates our ability to deal with China. It pairs all of the things that China represents with the world's largest landmass, one of its richest sources of raw materials and energy, exactly the kinds of things that China needs to compete more effectively with the United States. So we look at the situation and say, I think, again, quite logically, we need Russia to have more autonomy to be able to have a relationship with the West and with China. So that they're not beholden to Beijing and they can chart a more independent path in the world. And that means we have to settle the war in Ukraine. And the Europeans, again, look at Russia through much different eyes. They draw much different conclusions about what ought to be done about the war in Ukraine. And that's a big source of friction in this relationship as well.
0: But in terms of a pivot to China, in terms of focusing on China, and Elbridge Colby in the Department of Defense, is that's his focus, and it even goes back to Obama, the pivot, and never seems to happen because we get sidetracked in the Middle East, and we've spent something like $10 trillion on the Middle East wars and engagements there that have yielded nothing but misery and death and expense. And the latest example is this misbegotten war against Iran. So, I mean, when are we going to focus on China for real? I mean, is it really happening? Because our focus still is on the Strait of Hormuz.
1: Well, I think you make an excellent point. I think the war in Iran was not just a tactical blunder, it was a geostrategic mistake because it has had exactly the kind of effects that you're talking about, preventing us from making this kind of pivot toward China, bogging us down in a war that is proving to be very difficult either to win or to end on acceptable terms. I think if you were to ask Trump and some of his senior advisors in private in their candid moments, they would probably acknowledge that this war has not gone the way they had anticipated, and in retrospect, looks like an error. So are we in fact serious about making this pivot? I think the answer is yes. The fact that we've made a mistake in Iran doesn't mean we're not serious about pivoting. And I think the rather contentious relationship with Europe over troop levels, for example, force posture in Europe, is an indication that we're serious about making this adjustment. Unlike other administrations in the past that say they wanted to do this, but in the end didn't really move forces or change, force postures much at all. This administration, I think, is moving forward with some serious changes, at least in Europe. And my guess is that we're going to see some serious changes in the Middle East as well.
0: So just before this summit, Trump had a 90-minute conversation with Vladimir Putin on July the 4th. Shortly thereafter, Putin unleashed bombardments of missiles and drones on Kyiv in particular. And only recently, on June the 28th, did Putin acknowledge to the Russian people via state television the Ukrainian strikes on energy infrastructure inside of Russia itself, which Putin referred to as, quote, terrorist attacks on our territory. Well, it seems to me that what he's doing against the civilians in Kyiv can only be described as a terrorist attack. What is his strategy? Why is he going after apartment buildings and killing people in Kyiv? Is he being forced to do that by the nationalists, or what's his strategy?
1: Well, I think there are a number of factors that are shaping his decisions. One, of course, is an effort to shape President Trump's thinking about the war in Ukraine. The Ukrainians are doing the same thing. The Ukrainians have mounted a major, what they call an influence campaign, and that includes what I would call a propaganda campaign that is designed to convince President Trump that the momentum in this war has shifted. That what the United States really needs to do is not orchestrate a compromise with Russia to end this war, but rather step up the political and economic and military pressure on Russia until Russia says uncle and agrees to end this war on terms that Europe and Ukraine prefer, which essentially amounts to capitulation, simply a determination just to have a ceasefire in place, acknowledge that Russia made an error in starting this war, and asking for forgiveness. Now, Putin is attempting to convince President Trump that that narrative that Russia is not making progress, that the momentum has shifted toward Ukraine, is wrong. And he's doing so in part by advancing on the battlefield. And he announced just a couple of days ago that the Russian military had occupied a key fortress city in Donetsk that had been in Ukrainian hands. That's the city of Konstantinivka, which puts the Russian invading force on a path toward the last two holdout cities in Donetsk. And that, I think, is a powerful rejoinder to the Ukrainian argument that the Russians are stagnating at best on this. And then the other part of this is accelerating a strategic air campaign against the Ukrainians. And right now, the Ukrainians are in trouble, which they candidly acknowledge. They don't have sufficient air defense interceptors to shoot down the various bombs and drones and missiles that the Russians are throwing at them on a massive and quite regular basis. This most recent attack that you described, the Russians used a number of ballistic missiles, and the Ukrainians have acknowledged that they shot down exactly zero of those incoming ballistic missiles, or incoming hypersonic cruise missiles as well. So this is a very serious gap between a growing Russian missile capability against Ukraine and a dwindling number of air defense interceptors in Ukraine and in the West more generally. One of the downsides of the Iran conflict for the war in Ukraine is that the United States and Israel used a lot of air defense interceptors to contend with Iranian attacks, and that means we have that many less interceptors to provide to Ukraine. So we can't really fix that air defense gap right now in Ukraine, despite Ukrainian efforts to convince us that this is a critical situation. I think the Russians are taking advantage of that. My sense here is that part of what Putin is doing is to try to shape President Trump's thinking about how to bring this war to an end. The other part of this, though, is you mentioned Putin being under pressure from his nationalist right. He is, but the nationalists, I think, have a very important message that I think is resonating with Putin, and that is the more Russia essentially refuses to retaliate in some significant way against deep Ukrainian strikes into Russian territory, the more the impression grows in the West that the Russians are just too timid to risk a direct conflict with NATO. And as a result, Europe and the United States can essentially arm Ukraine and help them target Russian territory with impunity, with really little to fear in response. And that is a very significant issue because it can threaten to undermine the foundation of Russian national security, which, of course, is its nuclear deterrent. It's the confidence that Russia wants potential enemies to have that if they go too far in attacking Russia and putting its security at risk, that Russia will retaliate in a massive way. And that there would be mutually assured destruction. And they're concerned right now that mutually assured destruction is regarded in the West as sort of a mutual, maybe destruction. That there's concern that Europe and the United States just don't take potential Russian retaliation seriously. And that is a real problem. And Putin does need to do something about it. Now, the dilemma that he's in is that to restore confidence in the West that Russia really means business on this area, he's going to have to do some things that are very risky, and that would increase the chances of getting into a direct war with the United States and NATO. So he has to be very careful here, and we're pushing him into that kind of dilemma. A lot of people cheer that in the West. They think any pressure on Putin to this effect is good. But I'm concerned that that may not necessarily be the case. We could be pushing Putin toward a decision that could have grave repercussions for European and American security. Because if we end up in a situation where Russia has struck a NATO ally militarily, even with conventional forces, We're now faced with a difficult choice. Do we uphold NATO's Article 5 and preserve that alliance integrity? Or do we say, yeah, gee, we shouldn't have poked the bear, it's up to the Europeans to deal with this because they shouldn't have been facilitating these strikes into Russian territory. Now, if we opt for defending our NATO ally, we could be in a direct military conflict with Russia, and that has grave risks to American national security. And if we don't, that could mean the end of NATO, quite honestly. And that's something that I'm not sure we're yet prepared to do. So we are approaching some very difficult decisions, both on Putin's part and potentially on our own, if the trends continue in the direction that they've been going.
0: Just in the last couple of minutes, of course, you've written the book, The Russia Trap, How Our Shadow War with Russia Could Spiral into Nuclear Catastrophe. But given that during the Biden regime, they restricted Ukraine in terms of the weapons that could strike into Russia, it's only since Ukraine has developed its own weapons that they're able to retaliate. For the longest time since this war began, the Russians have been striking deep into Ukraine and hitting civilian targets and infrastructure. So I guess the question is, even though you've made a very strong case that we could be spiraling into nuclear catastrophe, it was Putin that started this war, and surely it's up to him to end it. And I guess, how much do you think he can't lose face, and that he's stuck as much as we're, as you say, we have a problem with NATO credibility? He seems to have an even greater problem, doesn't he?
1: Well, I think he does, yes. He did initiate this war. No question about that. He didn't have to attack Ukraine. But the Russians have a different perspective on this, of course. Their perspective was that this war isn't really between Ukraine and Russia. It's really between Russia and the West. And the focus of that conflict is over the shape of Europe's security order. And this goes back many, many decades. After the Cold War ended, the United States faced a choice. What do we do with NATO? What's its purpose anymore? It used to be to deter the Soviet Union. The Soviet Union's gone. And the Russians were at the same time saying, okay, we need to work together to create a new security order that Russia would now be a part of since it has overthrown its Soviet past, at least from their point of view. And we opted instead to expand NATO, to make NATO the foundation of European security, and in turn, to look at the world order as a reflection of that Western order that we had built during the Cold War. And the Russians said, whoa, number one, when you move NATO close to our borders, that poses a military threat to us. Number two, this world order that you're envisioning, this NATO-centric, US-centric world order, doesn't have a role that we find for Russia, other than to be a subordinate. And that's not what we're envisioning for this new world. So this is a geopolitical conflict that goes back decades. And eventually, I think the Russians said, okay, if you're going to continue to move NATO toward our borders, we are going to push back. We will go to war if necessary to prevent this from continuing. And that's what they've done. So, I think if we're going to solve this war, yes, Putin is going to have to resolve to settle for less than all of the objectives that he has declared. But we also have to recognize that the European security order that we've tried to create around NATO that excludes Russia from Europe has failed. That if we want to continue to pursue that vision, we will be in a direct war with Russia. So both sides, I think, have to wrestle with this conundrum. And there's going to have to be a compromise that both sides can live with. And it has to be a face-saving compromise, no question about it. If one side leaves this conflict feeling humiliated, it's not going to be an enduring settlement. It's not going to be an enduring peace. We'll have a situation much like what happened after World War I, when Germany was treated as the defeated power and punished and shunned And that in turn led toward a great deal of unpleasantness that I think everyone is familiar with.
0: Well, George Beebe, we're running out of time, but I appreciate you joining us here today.
1: It's my pleasure. Thank you.
0: And again, I've been speaking with George Beebe, who's the Director of Grand Strategy at the Quincy Institute for Responsible Statecraft. His latest book is The Russia Trap: How Our Shadow War with Russia Could Spiral into Nuclear Catastrophe. And this has been Background Briefing. I'm Ian Masters, and I'd like to thank producers Graham Fitzgibbon and Asher Price. 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
2: Mostly sunny today with high temperatures around 88, partly cloudy overnight with a slight chance of some late evening showers and lows around 66 degrees. For Thursday, mostly sunny with a slight chance of some afternoon showers and thunderstorms and highs around 91. 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

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On this show, you'll hear solutions journalism for social justice, fueling action, not despair. I'm Sonali Kohatkar, host and executive producer. This week, as legions of soccer fans from around the world continue their focus on the 2026 Men's World Cup, we'll examine how FIFA engages in sports washing, a term that my guest Jules Boykoff uses to expose the greed and corruption surrounding the game. Then we'll go to Illinois to learn how organizers successfully passed a new law taxing the ad revenues of digital tech giants like Google and Amazon. Carlos Fernandez, Executive Director of Grassroots Collaborative, will be my guest. Finally, on the 250th anniversary of the U.S., civil rights attorney Portia Allen Kyle reflects on how a fairer tax system in general could help repair the fractures of American democracy. That's coming up in just a moment.

0: 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When a U.S. men's soccer team player was called out for foul during a World Cup 2026 match, the player was penalized from playing one game. But President Donald Trump reportedly personally called Gianni Infantino, the head of FIFA, to protest, and the foul was reversed. For those who've closely studied FIFA and the corruption of organized sports, this was not surprising. A new book by former U.S. men's Olympic soccer player Jules Boykoff traces the troubling history of FIFA. According to sports analyst Dave Zirin, who wrote the book's foreword, quote, "This book is for leftists who love soccer and may even plan on watching the 2026 World Cup, who want to understand how authoritarians like Trump use the people's game to engage in sports washing." Jules Boykoff now joins me. His book is called Red Card, the 2026 World Cup, Sports Washing, and the FIFA Greed Machine. He also has a new memoir out called Kicking, about his former life as a professional footballer and his current life as an academic critical of sports. And he has also written 6 books on the politics of the Olympics, most recently, What Are the Olympics For? His writing has appeared in outlets such as The Nation, The Guardian, The LA Times, The New York Times, and more. And he teaches political science at Pacific University. Welcome to the program, Jules.
1: Thank you, Sonali. So glad to be with you.
0: So it shouldn't have surprised us that Trump was just able to call his buddy and get this foul reversed. But for people who were watching the game thinking that there ought to be this fair standard, then in sports it's just about the rules and about sportsmanship and playing, it was shocking. How buddy-buddy is Trump with Infantino, and why did this probably not shock you?
1: Well, there's no question that this was the rescinded red card heard around the world, and it got a ton of attention. And just like U.S. President Donald Trump wanted, it put him at the center of attention at the world's most popular sporting event. Now, for those who've been following Mr. Trump in the lead into this tournament, you're right. It wasn't a huge surprise. We've been expecting him to jump in, perhaps even more than he has to this point, to try to avail himself of the power of this tournament for his political advantage. Let's not forget that Donald Trump is the president in recent history in the United States that has used sports to his political advantage more than any other. He's the guy that held the big UFC mixed martial arts battle 3 days into this World Cup on the White House South Lawn. So he weighs in. He clearly knows nothing about soccer, unfortunately, and that became immediately clear when he said it wasn't even a foul at all. I can tell you, as a soccer person, I not only thought it was a foul, but I actually thought it was a red card offense. The bigger point is that President Trump has a penchant for using sports to his advantage, and he really tests the idea that you can be more politically effective by being less expensive.

0: The term sports washing was used widely ahead of the Men's World Cup in 2018 in Russia, when everybody was saying that Vladimir Putin was engaging in sports washing. The term was used widely in 2022 when Qatar was hosting the Men's World Cup. And I agree, it should have been used. Both of those groups were trying to use sports to deflect attention from things going on at home and to look important on the world stage and set themselves up for political and economic opportunity. But a lot of people, when they use the term sports washing, quite frankly, use it in an ethnocentric and even xenophobic fashion, as if it could only happen over there with those other countries. Whereas in the book that you mentioned at the top of our discussion here, I make the argument that sports washing can happen anywhere if you define it in the way that I do. And it's definitely happening in the United States as President Trump not only makes his way through this World Cup and the UFC fight I mentioned before, but also the upcoming Olympics in Los Angeles. He has made it clear every step of the way that sports are really important to his political legacy. And last point on this, when people ask whether sports washing works, they usually mean, does it work on an international audience? Is an international audience convinced that, you know what, maybe Vladimir Putin or what's going on in Qatar isn't that bad of a thing? And sometimes that is the audience for sports washing. And you could even look at Qatar in the 2022 Men's World Cup, and you could argue sports washing worked in the sense that tourism went up after the 2022 World Cup there. And Qatar really fortified itself as an important diplomatic force in the region as well. With the situation in the United States and Donald Trump in the 2026 World Cup, the international audience has almost nothing to do with it. What Trump is doing is he's very much talking to a domestic audience. You can engage in sports washing while primarily talking to a domestic audience. The crucial MAGA vote and Republicans more generally ahead of the midterm election. Quite frankly, he doesn't care what the rest of the world thinks of him. I think he's made that abundantly clear with his actions, but he does care about the upcoming midterms. And this gives them an opportunity to engage in sort of performative security theater when members of the Uzbekistan team are getting sniffed by dogs as if they're going to carry contraband into the country. That is not for the wider world. That is for the domestic base ahead of these elections.
1: And I understand that there was even a referee, a sport, a soccer referee from one of the African nations that I am now not remembering, who was not allowed into the United States, actually turned back from entering the United States.
0: Omar Abdul Kadir Artan is his name, and he's from Somalia. He was named
1: Somalia,
0: the
1: thank
0: best,
1: you.
0: the best referee in all of Africa for men's football in 2025. And the Trump administration said that he had some kind of shadowy ties, which of course they would never explain, to terrorist organizations in some manner, or terrorist individuals, just a general kind of he knows terrorists kind of thing, and they kept him out of the country. When he went back home to Somalia, he was greeted by soccer fans. Everybody was cheering for him. Things, Sonali, have gone totally sideways when soccer fans are cheering vociferously for a referee, and that shows how Trump has really just overturned things when it comes to sports and politics.
1: Now, it's not just that Trump has subverted the World Cup to suit his agenda, but in FIFA, he has found a willing part an enthusiastic partner. Let's talk about that. And I think that a lot of your book focuses on that. I mentioned Gianni Infantino. This is a man who famously invented a peace prize so that he could hand it over to Trump, who was sore about not being chosen for the Nobel Peace Prize. I suppose it's just this different world that Trump lives in his own head, where such things make sense. But who is Infantino and what is his agenda? I mean, FIFA is a sports institution. It is gouging enormous amounts of money. It acts as though it's its own private corporation. Who is Infantino and what has his leadership of FIFA done?
0: Gianni Infantino is a Swiss man who has been running FIFA in the wake of the huge corruption scandal that happened in 2015 that led to the indictment of a number of FIFA officials for bribery, for corruption, for all manner of illegality. A lot of people thought that when Infantino took over, he was going to change things for the better. But unfortunately, he has absolutely not done that. In fact, he sort of fortified some of the worst elements of FIFA moving forward and really kind of solidified their money game, where they take in billions of dollars. This World Cup alone is supposed to be $11 billion plus.

0: loss in revenue for FIFA, more than any sporting event in the history of humankind, that is, in terms of revenues. And then he spreads a chunk of that money out to these football associations, soccer associations around the world, and they take those millions of dollars, and it's an incentive for them to be quiet and not push back against any of the wild ideas that Infantino might have, such as his $6 million salary. If that's not enough of a clientelistic patronage network to keep everybody in line, there's 37 people on the FIFA council, powerful FIFA council, that could theoretically be a check on Infantino's power, who are paid between $250,000 and $300,000 a year to attend roughly 2 to 4 meetings. I mean, pretty sweet work, Sonali, if you can get it. So there's a real network of silence, and it's really run through money. Now, you mentioned that Infantino has a real penchant for kissing up to President Trump, but the truth is, Infantino has long been an enabler of sports washing. In 2018, he went to Russia, where he played football with Vladimir Putin and others on the Red Square ahead of the tournament in 2018. He received a Order of Friendship medal from Putin afterwards and said it was the best tournament in the history of FIFA. 2022, Infantino moved himself to Qatar, where he ran interference around the horrific human rights violations that were happening there. Some 6,700 workers died constructing things to get ready for the tournament between 2010 and 2021. And he said, "Oh, no, not a big deal, nothing to see here." But you're right, he's taking it to the next level here with Donald Trump in 2026 with that ridiculous peace prize. And I don't say ridiculous simply because Donald Trump doesn't deserve a peace prize. I mean, don't get me wrong, he does not deserve a peace prize. But it was also ridiculous in terms of strategy, because if Infantino were thinking strategically, he would have said ahead of the tournament, "Gee, I'm going to give a FIFA peace prize at the very end of the tournament, not months before it, but at the very end, thereby potentially putting in check some of Trump's worst instincts to take center stage." But instead, of course, as everybody knows, and you just alluded to right there, he gave it to him early in December 2025. So Infantino is a key figure in all how all this happens, and he has really hitched his wagon to Donald Trump here in a big way. He even attended the opening of Melania. That's how serious he is in terms of kissing up to Trump.
1: Right. This is the documentary about the first lady that Jeff Bezos was seemingly, kissing up to Trump with. Let's talk about the infrastructure around the World Cup. You mentioned in Qatar the labor violations around building big stadiums and other infrastructure. And often these global sporting events involve such things, and local opposition to them gets generated by or sparked by the fact that huge amounts of tax dollars and subsidies go toward these massive hulking stadiums that, once the World Cup or the Olympics has gone away, are, just a blight on residential neighborhoods and are used for nothing. At the same time, money is taken away from things that actually keep people safe and help them to thrive. Now, for the 2026 World Cup, it doesn't seem as though the US really built any major infrastructure, because I believe it already has enough stadiums, but there was some converting of American football stadiums into soccer stadiums. So did that same sort of pattern apply?
0: You're absolutely right that there was no new stadium construction in the United States for the World Cup. And not only is that a source of spending in most sports mega events, but it's also a huge source of carbon dioxide emissions. Nevertheless, this is the most polluting World Cup in the history of World Cups, not because of the building, but because of all the people traveling, and then once they get here, having to travel through by airplane because of the distances that people need to cover to go to the next match, and because of the fact that it's three countries and just a huge geographical expanse, and because of the fact that the United States has a pretty weak train system that makes it basically impossible to get from like Kansas City to San Francisco in a decent amount of time. And so there are always trade-offs with these sports mega events. We should be glad that they didn't have to build a bunch of new stadiums for this, but that doesn't mean that there's not endemic downsides. One of the other ones that you just mentioned there was alluded to was displacement of local populations. So when all the journalists arrive from around the world, the last thing that organizers want them to see is unhoused people. So we've seen folks being moved from places like Vancouver in Canada, but from many cities. You also see the militarization of public space, the intensification of policing. The big, beautiful bill or law that became Trump's signature legislation had $1 billion in it for security for this World Cup. $1 billion. And you can rest assured that they're not going to put those weapons back in the box after the World Cup and say, we did our job and you can have them back now. No, they become part of normal policing, which in the United States, of course, means racialized policing in the wake of the World Cup. And so a lot of these chronic problems that not enough people, quite frankly, are talking about when it comes to events like the World Cup and the Olympics are right here in your face with this World Cup in 2026.
1: Finally, Jules, what advice can you give to people who love the game and hate the politics of the game and the way in which the game has been politicized? I imagine this is a conundrum you find yourself in the center of often. I think your new memoir sort of dives into that a little bit. But for people who love soccer and what happened with the reversing of the decision around the U.S. men's soccer team player turned so many people off. Some people even sort of decided to boycott watching it. And others wanted to watch it anyway. And of course, in the end, the US lost that particular game. But what advice can you give people who want to enjoy the game but have a conscience?
0: Well, yeah, no, I've been wrestling with this for a very long time, and I think about it a lot. And I think everybody's line is going to be slightly different. But for me, as a lover of the game of soccer, that's given me so much over the years, including friendship, camaraderie, a base upon which I've been able to engage in political activism with people that I know from the soccer world. I don't want to just give it up because the FIFA greed machine has taken over my and our beloved sport. Wouldn't Gianni Infantino love it if you just decided not to run any segments about it, to just like vacate the space and boycott it? Wouldn't he love it if all the critics just shut up and went home and boycotted even talking about this event? It would make Gianni Infantino's life a lot easier. The bottom line for me is that I decided not to spend any money on tickets. I didn't attend any matches and won't attend any matches of this World Cup because I don't want to give a single dime to FIFA and they're raking in loads of money through ticket prices. I have been going to stadiums. I've been around protesters in Toronto. There were some pro-Palestine protests giving the red card to FIFA over their treatment of Israel. So I went and hung out with those folks and tried to understand where they were coming from. Really interesting group. I talked to people right outside the stadium that had a sign that said FIFA equals greed squared. This guy was actually picked up by the police just for holding a sign peacefully there outside the stadium in Toronto. And so I think that I'm trying to support those folks, learn from those folks, try to amplify what they're doing, and to use sports, this most popular sporting event in the world, to sort of amplify the messages for justice. It just doesn't seem to make sense to me to vacate the space and give it all to FIFA and the big greed machine. I think football is worth fighting for, and I'm going to link arms with people who feel the same way and fight back for a more just world through football or soccer.
1: Jules, I want to thank you so much for joining us today. Good luck to you with your new book.
0: Thank you. It's always good to talk to you.
1: My guest has been Jules Boykoff, author of Red Card, the 2026 World Cup, Sports Washing, and the FIFA Greed Machine, and Kicking, a memoir about his former life as a professional footballer and his current life as an academic critical of sports. He teaches political science at Pacific University. I'm Sonali Kohatkar, host and executive producer of Rising Up with Sonali, an independently produced, subscriber-supported program nationally syndicated to radio stations, free speech, TV, and podcast platforms.

0: 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Illinois Governor J.B. Pritzker, in June of this year, signed a bill into law that slaps a tax on tech companies' ad revenues. The movement that led to SB 3019 was many months in the making and involved a coalition of grassroots organizations working to mitigate the damage of the federal government's tax cuts on corporations and cutting of social services. When enacted, this tax is expected to bring in $800 million or so in revenue for Illinois. Joining me to explain to us how it all happened is Carlos Fernandez, the Executive Director of Grassroots Collaborative, a coalition of Chicago labor and community organizations who've worked together for racial and economic justice for over 25 years. Welcome to the program, Carlos.
1: Thank you for having me, Sonali.
0: I explained in very broad terms what the tax is, but why don't you tell me, you're obviously a lot more familiar with it than I am. What exactly is this tax? When will it get enacted?
1: Well, there's a couple of scenarios for when, but as far as the what, this is a tax on the digital advertising revenues of the largest corporations that sell digital advertising. So the great majority of this would be paid by Alphabet, which is the parent company of Google, Meta, parent company of Facebook, Amazon, which does a lot of digital advertising, and similar corporations, right, that sell to other corporations mostly, but to all sorts of businesses and individuals, the ability to advertise on their platforms, Instagram or what have you, right, Google search. And so in Illinois, most services are not taxed. And so this is a tax on the revenue that those companies generate, right? So whatever portion, I'm forgetting right now the exact, it's a small amount, it's a small percentage of every dollar that they generate. So so it really is only significant for those companies that sell millions or hundreds of millions in advertising. And it's only on their revenue in Illinois, right?
0: So these are platforms, just to be clear, these are platforms that make money from other companies advertising on their platforms. So right. Because, you know, Google being the most popular search engine, it throws up a lot of ads in response to people's searches. It gets money from those ads. And are you saying that currently those revenues are not taxed, or they're not taxed enough?
1: They're not taxed, right? Right now, the taxes that these companies pay are mainly on their profits, right? Which they have lots of ways to reduce or hide some of those profits. It's depending on the company, like Amazon, it might be property taxes. Those go to like local bodies. But Illinois, and several other states, I don't remember the number, doesn't tax as far as revenue, right? You have to pay a tax when you buy a meal or buy gas or buy some groceries. But generally, you don't have to pay taxes on a haircut, right? Lots of services. And they treat this digital advertising as a service. So they are paying no taxes on these digital advertising, right? Mm-hmm. And they're just, and the profit margins on this stuff is, you know, astronomical. So this is one way to try and get these corporations that are just making windfall profits every year, growing their cash savings, right? And using some of that cash savings for really like nefarious purposes, buying out competition, funding Trump's inauguration, you know, and worse, right? And so this is a way that we've sought to challenge that sort of concentration of wealth and revenue and that escape from responsibility for the common good is by imposing this one tax that they can easily pay, right? And so this would start next year, but we're expecting it to be challenged in courts. There's a couple of other states that have implemented, passed similar laws, and they've been challenged. We've benefited from those court cases, right? So when we wrote this, and I say we, the collective we here in Illinois, progressives, benefited from learning from other states what would hold up in court. So we are expecting a court challenge. So this might be delayed till 2027 or 2028. But we're confident that they're going to have to start paying a little bit more in taxes towards our state budget.
0: $800 million is sounds like a lot of money, but when you look at the scale of state budgets, it's still not that much money. And in a piece written by some of your colleagues for Truth Out about this particular tax, it suggests that it is still not nearly enough to fill the gap to adequately cover the cuts to social services. But still, it is a victory for, toward justice. Let's talk about how it happened and what prompted it. It's a lengthy story, I think, that builds on previous movements, but it seems as though the big upshot of it was that groups got together, all of you with limited resources, and pressured using inside-outside strategies, allies
1: That's
0: on
1: right.
0: the inside who are members of elected office,
1: That's right.
0: and pushed from the outside using creative protests. Is that the sort of nutshell of it?
1: That's right. I mean, we've been bringing together different strands of the work over the years, right? For a long time in Illinois, progressive forces were very isolated, were small in number, and we really had to work to build some progressive champions on the inside. And there's a couple of legislators, Robert Peters in the state Senate, Norma Hernandez in the House, who are somewhat new. Well, not Robert Peters, he's been in a few terms now. And they've been working on this, right? But it's been a slow, hard fight for them from the inside. And so we've tried to build a people pressure on the outside by, speaking to legislators, educating voters in legislators' districts. And this year, because of the Trump administration and its big, beautiful bill and how it was hurting our communities, and the role that corporations had in that, we took an additional step of really going after the corporations and their role in not just maintaining the status quo, but allowing these additional cuts and harms to our communities to happen, right? So while Amazon is making new levels of profit, it is supporting a regime and supporting taxation policies that hurt our communities. And so we took it to their doorstep. So more creative actions. We did protests at their offices, but we also did some civil disobedience at one of their largest delivery hubs in Chicago, just to show that even small forces can make an impact on these global corporations. And it did, it made an impact. And what it mostly did was bring attention to the disparities and made some room for our progressive champions and some of the more moderate legislators to say, hey, I'm willing to take a stand with these people over these corporations and, make the taxation possibly a little bit fairer.
0: Right, and that's such an important point that these legislators who normally would feel fearful of taking on a big corporation or just not necessarily feel the need to do it are now feeling the pressure from grassroots organizers and maybe more emboldened. And that's so interesting because I think when m many Americans think about, okay, our democracy works, when you elect somebody to represent you in office, and then your only other job is to assess them 4 years later or 2 years later, as the case may be. But in the meantime, those people who are in office are pressured by all these other moneyed interests. Because money, because they have the money and the time, the wherewithal to do it. And they know that they benefit a lot when they push these elected officials to write tax codes in favor of them. And so that process of democracy must happen all year round, right? It's
1: That's right.
0: not just about voting them in, but holding their feet to the fire when they're in, right?
1: That's right. And it takes the slow, patient work of education and outreach and getting ready for elections, but also in certain moments like today, right, drawing some lines and being creative about showing who's with you and who's against you, right? So civil disobedience, it doesn't take civil disobedience, but sometimes you need to be that dramatic, but just like creative protest, loud protest is an important ingredient in changing the dynamics from the status quo, from that stasis that you were talking about.
0: How did the storytelling around the campaign take place? It's not something that necessarily is easy to fit on a placard. I would like to see big corporations pay more taxes on their digital ad revenues. It sounds wonkish. How did you distill the message to link this change to the tax code to people's needs?
1: Well, we've learned that folks don't trust government, right? So we've never just talked about give government more money or create new taxes, right? We've always talked about the needs that had to be filled. And again, the Trump regime with the Big Beautiful Bill Act was creating for just for Illinois tax cuts that would cost our state $800 million, right? The amount of the digital ad, that's just a coincidence. It wasn't by design. So we were able to talk to people about losing SNAP, right? Losing healthcare costs going up, right? Losing housing programs, and connecting all of these to a sort of first an authoritarian federal regime, and then a set of corporations that were pillars of support for that regime that profit from a taxation policy that is easy on them, right? And so we were able to say there's these needs that have never been fully funded, like schools and higher education. There's cuts happening, right? And at the same time, corporations are getting tax cuts, right? And so we could talk then about, we had four different proposals for taxing corporations and taxing wealthy billionaires, right? And this was one of the biggest ones, and that's the one that passed. But there's a whole set of solutions that we talk to different working class communities of color about their needs and how the money is there, the resources are there to meet their needs. But certain forces are hoarding those resources.
0: And then, how can other states look to what Illinois did? If every state, because the tax is obviously, the state of Illinois can only collect those parts of the, taxes on those digital revenues that apply to the state of Illinois. There are 50 states in the country. Can other states do something similar? And are there various ways to do it? I imagine that if it's possible, some states might consider ba ballot measures that everybody can vote on, right?
1: Well, I will be watching what happens in California with their wealth billionaires ballot measure for sure.
0: Which is a
1: And
0: different type of tax,
1: sure.
0: but nonetheless is a tax on billionaires. And as somebody in California, let me tell you, there's a big fight brewing over it.
1: That's right. That's right. Yeah, I know it's a complicated fight. And I think that what I think we have to do in these moments is take back the power that we have. And this is at lots of different levels, right? So we're talking about a state policy, a state taxation policy, and there are a bunch of levers there, right? And we're pretty limited in Illinois. Illinois system is the eighth most regressive taxation system, right? For a blue trifecta kind of state. It's surprising, but it's written in our constitution that limits our ability to tax wealthy folks, corporations differently from average folks, which seems utterly unfair. So I think that states that don't have that limitation have a lot of room for maneuver.
0: And I guess
1: And
0: it
1: we
0: means that
1: just
0: if Illinois could do it, then certainly others could.
1: exactly. And I think we just have to go at it from different angles, keep building the pressure. Ultimately, we need to reverse some of the tax cuts at the federal level, right? We do need federal solutions. We need to get some of that offshore havens for corporate profits and individual profits recaptured back into our taxation system. There's lots of things to do, but the main thing is to show people that we can fight and that there's a way that any individual's action together collectively can make a difference and can chip away at the power of these corporations.
0: It doesn't seem as though culture shifts can necessarily influence judges, but they do. The prevailing culture of the time does play an impact. And so with the legal challenge to the law that so many people like yourself worked so hard to enact, how are organizers keeping up the pressure, making it clear, you know, I suppose indirectly to the state judiciary, that this is something people want and need?
1: Yeah. Well, I think number one is I think courts need to understand the impact of their decisions. I think some do, but maybe some do better than others, and some understand it and don't care. I'm hopeful about our court systems here, but and our federal district, right? At least we're not in a federal district like Louisiana or Texas, but there are some parts of this that are going to be a challenge. And so I think that while our sort of champions in the legal arena will do the best that they can do, what regular folks, community organizations, labor organizations need to do is bring attention to it, both so that the justice system understands that people are watching them and are impacted by their decisions, and so that people understand who else is trying to intervene. Because these corporations are going to have their lawyers, they're going to file their briefs, they're going to do what they can to influence those decisions. And we want to make sure that our communities, our members, understand that where they shop, the corporations they buy things from or they watch on their phones, is trying to shape their taxation policy, right? In the courts, just like they tried to do it in the legislature. And I think that all like helps build the consciousness of our communities, you know, and encourages them to make their opinion known. And I think that influences judges and the justice system, you know, and hopefully the conscience of some of these corporations.
0: Well, I want to thank you, Carlos, so much for joining us today. We'll post a link to the Truth Out piece that covers this story. Thank you and good luck to you.
1: Yeah, thank you very much. Appreciate it. Bye.
0: My guest has been Carlos Fernandez, Executive Director of Grassroots Collaborative, a coalition of Chicago labor and community organizations who have worked together for racial and economic justice for more than 25 years. And I'm Sonali Kolhatkar, host and executive producer of Rising Up with Sonali, an independently produced subscriber-supported program nationally syndicated to radio stations, free speech TV, and podcast platforms.

0: I'm Sonali Kolhatkar, host and executive producer of Rising Up with Sonali, an independently produced, subscriber-supported program nationally syndicated to radio stations, free speech TV, and podcast platforms. What does the nation's tax code have to do with the U.S.'s 250th anniversary? It turns out quite a lot. How we collect and distribute our collective resources remains trapped in a familiar and unjust pattern. Civil rights attorney and racial justice leader Portia Allen Kyle writes in a new piece in Dame magazine, quote, "A fairer tax system could help repair the fractures of American democracy." Portia Allen Kyle now joins me. She's also a tax fellow at the Roosevelt Institute and the former interim executive director at Color of Change. And she's the author of the forthcoming book, From Write-Offs to Riches, How Tax Policy Perpetuates the Racial Wealth Gap and Undermines Our Democracy. It's going to be published under the New Press. Welcome to the program, Portia.
1: Yes, thank you so much for having me.
0: And congratulations on your new book. When we think about taxes, often in our popular culture, people think of it negatively, right? They don't like the fact that their paychecks get shortened, that they have to get gouged at the grocery store because their bill is higher than they expected because of sales tax, all sorts of taxes that are collected from ordinary Americans. We have a negative response to them. But is that because we've sort of forgotten about what taxes actually do, the role they're meant to play in our society, a sort of redistribution of resources, of our resources?
1: Yeah, I think, you know, to your question, the reaction that folks have is not necessarily wrong, but I'd probably say it's more of a attribution error. The problem in general is not necessarily that we all pay taxes. And in fact, healthy democracies, everyone pays in and pays their fair share. Our problem here in the United States is that we have a system that essentially favors the wealthy, allows them, you know, through loopholes, et cetera, to not pay their fair share, and instead have this very regressive system of taxation that falls the hardest on people that have the least, when the reality is that corporations and the very wealthy just need to do more.
0: You point out in your piece in Dame magazine that contrary to popular belief, the Boston Tea Party, which of course, you know, is something very relevant to this 250th anniversary, was less an anti-tax protest than a reaction to the preferential treatment for the British East India Company. And does that sort of exemplify how our tax code today remains skewed toward the rich and toward corporations? It's, I suppose, varied over the 250 years of this nation's existence. But in general, there's been few times where the tax code has taxed corporations enough or fairly enough, right?
1: Absolutely. And it's ironic, I think, thinking back to the Boston Tea Party and, you know, what the issue actually was. And so, again, this preferential treatment of the British East India Company during a moment where average everyday people were paying high tariffs on tea. And that was, you know, part of the reason why folks were upset and rising up, you know, in response. And when we think about, you know, the kind of correlate to today and how we have, you know, essentially multinational, multi-billion dollar corporations that pay lower tax rates than your teachers and firefighters and nurses and, you know, everyday working folks, you know, here at home, especially in the context recently of, you know, the decision to levy high tariffs on, you know, goods coming from certain countries. And when the tariffs were found to be illegal, corporations got their refunds, but everyday folks that paid more for the goods and services that they, you know, needed have not received refunds yet, right? And so, you know, you still have this situation today where those who have power, those who have wealth, also then leverage that power and that wealth for the benefits through the tax code and through preferential political treatment.
0: I love this line in your piece, as our nation aged, our democracy did not mature. And I suppose one of the immaturities of our democracy is the fact that we have this persistent racial wealth gap. It may not be apparent to the white supremacists in our midst, to the people who support Donald Trump, who feel like they're the ones being wronged, but statistics prove there exists a persistent racial wealth gap. And if you believe that all people are created equal, then the only reason there would be a persistent racial wealth gap would be if there was a systemic design in the system, right? So how do you relate our tax code to the racial wealth gap? How are those two linked?
1: Yeah, you know, the tax code certainly didn't create the wealth gap by any means, but it is definitely the primary mechanism at, you know, this point that continues to structure and cement that gap into, you know, generational existence. And so, you know, you have a tax code that preferences wealth over work. And so preferences old money, wealth that is held through stocks and corporate ownership and, you know, things of that nature. And taxes that more favorably, and so taxes that, you know, in other words, taxes it at a lower rate than everyday working folks who, you know, go and earn a paycheck and receive a W-2, you know, come tax time for their living. And so you know, have this situation where even though the tax code ostensibly seems that it is race neutral, you know, on its face, actually structures by the way it treats different types of wealth and different types of, you know, work, how you earn your money, that helps cement, you know, this inequity and, you know, that shows up as the racial wealth gap into a permanent state.
0: So what are the ways in which the tax code could be fairer? How can the next 250 years be different in a way that helps our democracy mature?
1: Yeah, you know, in order for our democracy to, you know, really mature and become that thriving multiracial democracy that so many folks say that they want, we really need to think about redistribution. You know, that the desire to tax the wealth, to, you know, tax millionaires and billionaires and corporations is actually really popular policy. But it's a starting place. It's not the ending place. We would also need to, you know, be thinking not just about making the wealthy and corporations pay their fair share, but how, you know, do we think about, you know, taxing wealth perhaps more harshly than we, you know, tax work, for example? How do we think about policies that provide tax breaks to working families and parents and, you know, renters, that isn't about, you know, you shouldn't pay taxes at all, we should all be contributing, that's what a functioning democracy means, we're all participating and contributing, but instead, you know, that we are investing in the things like families, like children, like education, like healthcare, and using our tax code as a source to provide for public goods and services for everyone, as opposed to, you know, a site of benefits for the few, you know, and a site of unfairness and inequality for the many.
0: We often hear people compare the United States to Europe, and I want to sort of bring up a nuanced issue. When we hear folks in Scandinavian countries talk about how they're perfectly happy taking home a smaller paycheck because they never have to worry about healthcare, they never have to worry about being ending up on the streets, basically, if they lose their job. Is that something that can be applied to the United States, that if everybody is helped in a way that deserves to be, you know, everybody is helped universally, then even those who are the most vulnerable rise up? Or does the United States need something more targeted on top of that to address the racial wealth gap?
1: You know, I think fundamentally where the United States differs from some of the Scandinavian countries is like in our very particular racialized history. And how that manifests itself, you know, in the present day is this idea that if some people have nice things, then other people's things have to be raggedy by definition. And so you, here in the United States, you have people that would rather, you know, there's an old saying like, you know, don't cut off your nose despite your face, right? You have people that would rather be noseless than see other people have the same things that they have. And even if that means that what they have, you know, could be better. And so part of, I think, the work for the United States is like just this change in cultural beliefs around capitalism, around racialized capitalism.
0: Is this an issue of individualism? That we just don't think as a collective?
1: I think that's absolutely right. And a more collective approach to the provision of public goods and services can really go a long way towards addressing inequality. But it starts with redistribution at the tax code level.
0: Yes, you're right that some of these Scandinavian countries are essentially fairly homogeneous, racially speaking. But that is changing. There is increased migration from the global south to Europe, and it is changing the racial fabric of these countries. And that has, of course, prompted in other, you know, Western European nations, in particular white supremacists, to echo some of the same language that we see here in the United States. So just going back to the tax code, because all of these things, right, we're talking about white supremacy, the racial wealth gap, and they are linked to the tax code. I'm wondering if you think that the fact that our tax code is also terribly complex is part of the problem. There have been so many loopholes carved out of it, generally in favor of the rich and already wealthy and corporations. Can we think about a simplified tax code that would actually be beneficial to the majority of people?
1: Oh, I mean, we absolutely could and should. I mean, I think, you know, some of the most recent statistics say that about 90% of people take the standard deduction. And while many view the increases since, you know, the Trump tax cuts, like the increases to the standard deduction as being a kind of very positive thing, what it functionally means is that we have this complex tax code that really only applies to about 10% of the population and corporations, right? Everybody else is, you know, pretty straightforward in the ways in which they file their taxes. And so, you know, we can absolutely streamline that, but, you know, part of it is instead of having this code that essentially, you know, writes the rules of money and power in favor of money and power, we can have a tax code that rewrites the rules of money and power in favor of redistribution, in favor of, you know, eradicating poverty, of, you know, making rights real. And providing more for the public good, but also investing more in our nation's families.
0: What are some of the ways in which these changes can happen? I have been covering state-level tax changes and responses to the federal government's gutting of social safety nets and you know, reducing taxes on corporations. States are trying to make up the shortfall and enact their own separate taxes. But a federal tax code, a unified, centralized federal tax code, really needs that overhaul, right? So where does one begin? I suppose it has to begin with Congress, our elected representatives.
1: You know, I actually think it begins with some of the cultural and organizing work around how we collectively think and portray taxes, because we won't be able to, like, while Congress needs to, you know, pass the law for a new tax code, I'm not sure that can collectively happen until we really interrogate, and an anniversary is a great time to interrogate what exactly is the social contract. Like, what do we think that, you know, we all should be provided by virtue of, you know, being residents and citizens in this nation? And revisiting that social contract, you know, that people, if we believe in life, liberty, the pursuit of happiness, for example, well, does that include, you know, a right to shelter, like access to, you know, quality health care? If we wanted to, we could do a universal income through the tax code to make sure that, you know, no one falls beneath the level of a living wage. If we wanted to, we could use the tax code to address the many, you know, concerns of rising educational and college costs. We can, you know, better use it to address healthcare. We can, you know, think of ways that are perhaps spot fixes on the pathway to an overhaul and a, you know, more equitable redistribution of, you know, wealth and money in our society. But there's a lot of options and, you know, a lot of possibilities.
0: It's interesting to think about how a fair tax code can exist alongside billionaires. And right now we have the world's first trillionaire in the United States, which is just mind-boggling. Can a fair tax code enable billionaires to even exist? You know, many people say billionaires should not exist.
1: Full transparency, I am one of those people. Like, I think, and when the cost of billionaires existing is the sacrifice of, you know, tens of millions of folks barely scraping by, I just don't think that trade-off is worth it in really human terms. And so where redistribution of resources can really provide for some of the very basic needs, you know, of in making real very basic human and civil rights, I think the trade-off to tax billionaires out of existence is a perfectly reasonable pathway forward. The narrative would have you believe that the wealthy don't use public services such as private airports that are really for the few. They are public goods subsidized by our tax dollar that regular everyday people will never use. It is only exclusively used by, you know, what the wealthy. And so telling those stories about what billionaires really cost society, what they really use from society, what they're not contributing to, telling the stories about, you know, how government works for people, for example, telling better stories about the IRS, telling and not, you know, just making things up out of thin air, but, you know, telling the stories about how the IRS tried to provide a free, you know, filing service that was universally loved and easy to use. And, you know, just really telling truth in response to distortion, I think, is a way to start on the narrative and cultural change.
0: And all storytellers can be engaged in that. Well, Portia, I want to thank you so much for joining us today. Good luck with your new book, and we'll link to your Dame Magazine article from our website. Thanks for coming on.
1: Yes, thank you so much for having me.
0: My guest has been Portia Allen Kyle. She's a nationally recognized civil rights attorney and a tax fellow at the Roosevelt Institute and former interim executive director at Color of Change. Her piece in Dame Magazine is called The Tax Code America Needs for the Next 250 Years. And her forthcoming book is From Write-Offs to Riches, How Tax Policy Perpetuates the Racial Wealth Gap and Undermines Our Democracy. It'll be out from the New Press. I'm Sonali Kolhatkar, host and executive producer of Rising Up with Sonali, an independently produced subscriber-supported program nationally syndicated to radio stations, free speech TV, and podcast platforms.

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0: today on Against the Grain, fossil fuel combustion has made dangerous heat waves ever more frequent. The short-term answer, for those who have it, is to turn on the air conditioner. But air conditioning makes the problem even worse.
1: Running all that cooling is going to require burning more fossil fuels, and that's just going to heat up the whole planet.
0: Environmental journalist Sam Block discusses the ways that cities used to be designed for shade and stresses the urgent need for shelter from the sun, especially for the unhoused, farm workers, and others who labor outdoors. From the studios of KPFA in Berkeley, California, this is Against the Grain on Pacifica Radio. I'm Sasha Lilly. In a rapidly heating world, cities are warming twice as fast as the planet as a whole. And within those cities, when heat waves hit, people in some neighborhoods suffer the ill effects of heat much more than others, a difference that my guest says can be seen from space. Sam Block is the author of Shade, The Promise of a Forgotten Natural Resource. He makes the case for passive cooling, which dates back to antiquity, but has been neglected with the rise of modern cities, the automobile, and the air conditioner. Sam, it's abundantly clear that we're living in a planet that's getting hotter and hotter. When we think of so-called natural disasters, why are heat waves especially deadly for humans?
1: Heat waves are deadly for humans because they overwhelm our body's ability to thermoregulate. And by that I mean the human body is in many ways a biological miracle. We are blessed with this amazing ability to sweat, which few other, if any other animals really have. And so when we are overheated because, you know, we've started exercising and we're working up a sweat and our heart is pounding really quickly, or if we have an external heat load, like from a heat wave, where temperatures exceed the temperatures inside our body and we're constantly gaining heat, we have, you know, a pretty well-oiled machine, you might say, that sort of kicks into gear and starts getting rid of that heat, right? We start sweating, we radiate heat back out to cooler surfaces. Generally speaking, our bodies are equipped to handle environmental and internal heat loads. But during heat waves, when these external heat loads, as the scientists would say, so great and so extreme, and when critically they go on for so long, our body starts to wear out, right? Like our heart has to pump faster and faster to move more blood to the surface to get rid of heat. We have to sweat more and more, similarly, to get rid of that heat through evaporation. And the longer the human body has to, you know, exert itself and do this kind of work to get rid of the heat, the greater the risk becomes to breaking down and those defenses kind of failing. So during heat waves, we see rises in heart attacks, we see rises in strokes. People are fainting, they're passing out. The most deadly heat-related illness, as it's known, is heat stroke, where those mechanisms that I was just talking about, our body's natural ability to cool down, just completely fails and we begin sort of cooking from the inside. Heat waves, you know, they do this not just through the combination of high air temperature, but in many cases through suffocating humidity, which also impedes our ability, again, to lose heat through sweat. So heat waves are dangerous because they're basically just confronting our innate biology. You know, other kinds of weather threats, maybe they, like a hurricane or a tornado, it destroys, you know, where we live, it takes away our sort of built environment defenses, but heat really gets right to the biology. Heat really gets to our body.
0: Well, air conditioning has, of course, exploded over the last several decades. History is much longer than that. It's now really utterly ubiquitous. Why is air conditioning really a very perverse answer to heat and the dangers of heat for humans, that while it may save someone's life in a heat wave to have the air conditioner running, it actually vastly compounds the problem.
1: Yeah. I want to take a second just to apologize for air conditioning, because this is a, pun intended, hot topic. As temperatures continue to rise and we have more heat waves, and as extreme heat becomes more commonplace, and we regularly start to encounter and endure these heat conditions that physically overwhelm the human body, air conditioning is, in these very extreme circumstances, going to be critical for survival. But too often, and it's really just baked into the way we sort of live in the modern world, we use air conditioning not to survive in these extreme situations, but just to achieve standard comfort as part of our everyday life. And this wanton use of air conditioning when you don't really need it makes global warming worse in a few ways. You know, locally, air conditioning, it doesn't really cool interiors so much as it removes the heat from an interior and spews it back outside. So that's known as waste heat. It creates waste heat locally in cities. That's why if you walk past a row of air conditioners and you feel those compressors blasting hot air, that happens on a, you know, on a citywide scale and can raise temperatures by a couple degrees, especially at night. And then on the global scale, the green revolution is not complete, to say the least. So for the foreseeable future, and hopefully not for too much longer than that, more and more of our air conditioning is going to be powered by fossil fuels and dirty sources of energy. And so running all that cooling is going to require burning more fossil fuels, and that's just going to heat up the whole planet. So in my book, you know, I'm at pains to say that there are instances, you know, I write about a heat wave in Portland, Oregon, where air temperature

0: Vents on air conditioning can actually make people more vulnerable to heat waves in that if the grid becomes overloaded, you know, all these people have their air conditioners on, which can certainly happen, and the power goes out, then people cook in their apartments or houses without any other way or any easy way to cool themselves down.
1: Yeah, absolutely. I mean, two things I want to say about that. Number one, there are a lot of good studies done by physiologists and biologists that show that continuous exposure to air conditioning actually degrades our body's ability to tolerate heat, meaning that we just grow physically acclimated to this perfect 72-degree interior, that when we're threatened with higher temperatures, our bodies aren't used to it. So we sort of go into the state of shock and we're not able to respond to it and react to it in the way that someone who's more accustomed to living more in tune with climate or more in tune with nature would be. Specifically, there's a great study I talk about in my book that basically compare the responses of people who live in Phoenix, Arizona, and Marrakesh, Morocco, to similar weather conditions, and finds that the people in North Africa who don't have so much air conditioning are able to deal and adapt in a way that Arizonans who are constantly swaddled by mechanical cooling or not. So there's the physiological risk of air conditioning addiction. But yeah, number two, the threat of so many air conditioners running at the same time and overloading the power grid, that's not a theoretical. That happens all the time. I live in New York City. There was a very catastrophic blackout that happened 2 decades ago that left the city without power for many days, and a lot of people died without air conditioning. Blackouts still happen and occur during heat waves around the globe. Yes, in countries that have more frail power grids, but also in the United States, we have brownouts and things like that. After Hurricane Katrina, actually, there was, in the aftermath of the hurricane, when there was no power, people were dying not from the hurricane itself, but from, you know, the sticky, suffocating Gulf Coast heat and without any sort of air conditioning to defend themselves. And part of the problem, as I alluded to, is that mechanical cooling and air conditioning and these, you know, mechanized systems, these are sometimes our first and only line of defense against heat. And most buildings that you live in and work in today are designed primarily for air conditioning to be the way to stay cool. You know, studies have shown, even in the Pacific Northwest, not an area known for extreme heat, but even in sort of, you know, what would be considered over there hot summer days, apartments that are built to code that don't have any air conditioning would overheat on their own and become dangerous to live in. Again, that's by code. So just the standard to which builders and architects are held today basically requires air conditioning to be habitable in the summer. And that's the result, I think, of just, you know, decades and decades of air conditioning sort of being accepted and then celebrated and then basically, you know, becoming obligatory in our buildings.
0: Well, going back in history to a time when deforestation had not utterly transformed the planet, how did our foremothers and forefathers handle the heat?
1: Long before air conditioning and long before mechanical cooling, I think people had to live, as I said, more in touch with nature. And I don't want to romanticize this necessarily because I don't think anyone today would want to be like a villager in Mesopotamia or a farmer on an arid plain. But there are things that they had to do that were that enabled them to survive and thrive even in very punishing conditions. And part of that is behavior, you know, just having the good sense not to go out in the middle of the day, to work early in the morning or later at night after the sun is down. But something else that I talk a lot about in my book is the idea of urban design being a form of cooling. Today, when we talk about city design and urban planning, most people who think about urban climate tend to think about urban development as creating heat. But as I found in my research, there were actually ways of building cities in such a way that would make them shadier and cooler, even in very hot, punishing climates. So the city itself is the form of shade making and cooling as opposed to heating. I think when most of us think about shade, our first thought is trees. But long before anyone had any idea or even dreamed of planting a tree on the street or the conception of a green leafy park, urbanites were making shade from the city itself. And in my book, I write about the Mesopotamian city of Ur, which was in the Fertile Crescent or modern-day Iraq. This is one of the cradles of human civilization. thousands of years ago,

0: or and many other cities like it were very likely designed specifically to minimize exposure to the sun. And you know, this means the houses were probably only about 10 feet tall, but packed really close together. So there were these narrow canyon-like alleys where pedestrians would walk through without any exposure to the sun. Ur and other Mesopotamian cities were also oriented on diagonal grids, which helped them catch prevailing winds for natural ventilation. But also the diagonal orientation basically casts equal amount of sun and shade on both sides of the street, basically throughout the day. So again, with urban form, between the narrowness of the streets, the diagonal orientation of the city, even other like protrusions, like vertical rooftop parapets and horizontal eaves, people who lived in Mesopotamia were probably able to traverse a continuous shadow network where they could be outdoors and be doing their work and be living in the city, completely out of the sun's glare. And those are the kinds of ancient techniques that I talk about in my book that I think we could start to think more about today, bringing them back in a way that makes sense for our modern world.
1: Are there cities now that are structured in ways that run along the principles of the vital importance of shade?
0: There are remnants of shady cities that are still around. Like I talk about the Spanish, who were very acutely aware of the importance of climate when they were establishing their colonies in the New World. And they made sure, you know, to orient them on that diagonal and keep the streets narrower in the hotter climates. And you can still see remnants of that design, like if you go to the Southwest, if you go to Santa Fe, if you go to downtown Los Angeles, parts of Mexico, South America, of having, you know, streets at the 45-degree angle, narrow streets, and then also the portales, they're sometimes called, or the arcaded walkways that offer continuous cover around the main plazas and in the main streets, sort of spreading throughout. So these older cities do have those shady bones, you might say. But that way of living, you know, there were no cars back then. Streets were not designed for automobility. They weren't supposed to be girthy, and they weren't supposed to enable continuous movement of automobiles. They were designed basically for pedestrians who are exposed to the sun. So most cities these days, when they're being built, don't prioritize shade in the same way that our forebears did generations ago. Again, to return to air conditioning, because we just have better ways of staying cool. And they mostly involve staying inside.
1: Jumping to more recent history, but not the present, how did city planners in the United States in the 18th and 19th centuries, when, you know, the basis for many American cities was laid or expanded, how did they view shade?
0: American cities at one point, I just mentioned these Spanish colonial cities that sort of understood the value of shade, but in the late 19th and early 20th century, when urban planning was kind of becoming codified as a discipline, I think people in charge of our cities and people in charge of designing cities began to lose sight of shade. I think for a few different reasons. You know, I just mentioned cars, and I really think the impact and the influence of cars on urban design can't be overstated. In the early 20th century, this new field of urban planning depended a lot on the wisdom of traffic engineers. And traffic engineers really set out to reshape cities to make them not suitable for pedestrians, but for efficient automobile transportation. And that becomes a problem for shade because as roads are widened to accommodate more cars and to create more parking, that road space comes at the expense of sidewalks. And sidewalks are really the place where a lot of the shade was historically made. You know, space for trees, space for awnings. Space for the sort of covered walkways that I just mentioned, that gets shaved away, and you know, things like trees and awnings, these become reclassified as projections or encroachments, and so they get junked along with the sidewalks. I write a lot about LA in the book. This is a city that, you know, historically had this sort of Spanish shady design, but the entire urban fabric really became warped around cars, and that's even before parking minimums began requiring developers to pave over private green space like courtyards. Air conditioning, obviously, is something we've been talking about. You know, with the construction of the Hoover Dam in the early 20th century, Western cities gain access to a huge amount of cheap power, and that obliterates a lot of the old ways that we used to stay cool. But something else that I talk about in my book is that these urban planners who were enthralled to the automobile had this, I would say, solar worship or fear of shadows that became expressed in zoning. The urban planners who were devising the form of Californian cities and other West Coast cities didn't want them to look like these older East Coast counterparts. They didn't want these new cities to be dark and cramped and crowded. And in fact, in the early 1920s, when the first zoning codes were created, the shadows themselves were believed to be causing tuberculosis and fueling other urban pathologies like crime and depression. So these planners borrow these sort of public health ideas about the ill effects of shadows, the sort of maladaptive quality of urban shade, and they use these public health arguments to start controlling the form of these new residential and commercial districts. And we see the legacy of this sort of Zoeller zoning today in height limits. Buildings are kept artificially lower, in part to keep the shadows shorter. Planners impose deep street setbacks and spaced houses far apart from each other to make more space for light and air and to prevent buildings, again, from casting shadows on each other. And I think, you know, a lot of this stuff probably sounds kind of crazy. We know that shadows don't cause tuberculosis, and we know that there are other ways to combat, let's say, urban vice and licentiousness. But I do think this fear of shadows lingers and it remains in urban authorities today. I think you see this a lot with these sort of fights about people who don't want a big, tall building in their neighborhood because they don't want a shadow over a park for a couple hours of the day. But also, as I write about in my book, I mean, I think there are a lot of urban police who tend to think of things that cast shadows, like trees, as being dangerous because they inhibit surveillance and they create comfortable public space for like unwanted criminals. And so they feel, you know, maybe shade doesn't cause tuberculosis, but maybe shade is a magnet for crime.
1: I'm speaking with Sam Block. He's an environmental journalist and the author of Shade, The Promise of a Forgotten Natural Resource. I'm Sasha Lilly, and this is Against the Grain. So in the story of how cities were planned and developed in the United States, especially in the West, you mentioned earlier the significance of air conditioning, which has become so ubiquitous such that buildings now are designed with it as the default. And if air conditioning isn't used, then the buildings actually overheat. How was air conditioning conceived of and adopted in the U.S.? Did it run parallel with some of these other changes that you've been describing in terms of city planning and cars and the sort of expansion of car culture?
0: Air conditioning was an industrial tool. It was invented in the first place to basically control humidity inside of a magazine printing plant because the pages were sticking together. And the air cooling was this kind of accidental side effect of dehumidification. But the air cooling was also a benefit for these workers who were slaving over these hot printing presses. And instead of, you know, passing out on the factory floor or becoming faint or exhausting themselves early because of the heat, with a climate-controlled interior, workers in these industrial plants, you know, first the printing plant, then I think and textile and fabric plants and other sort of industrial sweatshops in the early 20th century, they were all able to work longer and more efficiently because they weren't overheated. Because, you know, we talked earlier about heat waves overwhelming the human body. I mean, working inside of a hot factory can have much the same effect. So air conditioning became a way to control and better produce industrial products. It made workers, you know, more productive. Then it sort of spilled over from the factory floor into the halls of power. You know, American government buildings began getting air conditioned so they could work straight through the summer. Banks and other sort of white collar places were air conditioned for much the same reason. Instead of having to close up shop on very hot days, workers could stay for the duration because, you know, they weren't dripping in sweat and they weren't exhausting themselves. So then air conditioning, it's used for industrial production. It's used for more efficient labor. It's used for managing labor and getting the most out of labor. And then it's really only a matter of time until it makes its way into, let's say, destinations of leisure. So movie theaters were among the first places to adopt air conditioning as like a summer treat. At the time, I think there was probably a lot of Hollywood dreck in these theaters that people weren't all that excited to see. But the promise of being inside like an icy cold refrigerator on a hot summer day proved enticing. And a lot of these, you know, movie theater owners were advertising the fact that they had air conditioning there. So it becomes part of leisure, and it becomes part of the way that people understand summer. And then from there, it's only a matter of time until air conditioning starts to come home. The air conditioning industry was at pains to convince consumers not only that the expense of air conditioning was worth it, because, you know, at the time installing a machine was pretty expensive, and, you know, the cost of utilities was expensive, but also that the great indoors, right, staying inside on a hot summer day could be more attractive and more manageable than going out to a park. So this sort of technological trend of air conditioning, I identify as kind of running parallel to urban planning philosophies, but I do see them merging eventually and sort of creating this whole idea that what we actually need is more sun and more air cooling and less shadow.
1: Well, how did people keep their apartments and houses cool before then who didn't have air conditioning? Because although days may not have been as hot, or summers is not as hot as they are now, certainly you could have quite hot summers. What were the ways that people used to keep things cool around them before the advent of widespread air conditioning?
0: The first thing I'm thinking about is just the design of like a California bungalow. Large overhanging eaves that shadow the windows, so there's not a lot of sun that enters in. So shading windows, number one, being critically important. Number two, natural ventilation. The bungalow, again, is built in this way where if you have doors open on the front to the back, you can create a natural breeze that comes through and keeps the house ventilated. Something else that people used to have in these single-family homes were sleeping porches. So at night, when the house gets a little stuffier because of all the heat that's been building up all day, instead of sleeping indoors, you could sleep basically outdoors in an enclosed screened porch, and where you can get constant night breezes. So shading windows, hugely important. Ventilation, hugely important. But a lot of urban dwellers did not get to live in California bungalows. They were packed into tenements, you know, which were stuffy, which didn't have windows, which didn't allow for natural ventilation. So for them, being inside in the summer was brutal, and it was a dangerous experience. And so in New York, where I live now, one of the main sort of thrusts for the park movement, and one of the main justification for building, you know, the expansive and expensive Central Park, was that this would be a place where urban dwellers who didn't live in these naturally ventilated homes, who weren't able to escape in the summer to go to the Adirondacks and cool off by the lake, who weren't even able to, as some of the middle class would do in New York, camp out at the beach at night and spend entire summers camping at the beach to get, again, the cool ocean breezes. You know, pretty much immigrant laborers who were stuck in the heart of the city, who had to go to work, who couldn't get away from sweltering summer heat. The park was seen as the place where they could stay cool, you know, with bodies of water, with ample trees and vegetation. This was their sort of rural escape right in the middle of the city. And, you know, in the early 20th century, Arthur Miller actually wrote a really beautiful essay about this in The New Yorker, about sleeping in Central Park during really bad extreme heat waves. Because, again, before air conditioning, staying inside wouldn't cut it. So actually being in public and being in parks was the only way to cool down.
1: In the mid-20th century, when the direction of planning and of course, the broader car culture, the increasing adoption with time of air conditioning was running in the direction of not taking shade into account in design and in architecture, were there any exceptions in architecture or planning who saw sort of a different path to addressing these questions?
0: Oh, yes. I write about two Hungarian brothers, Viktor and Aladár Olcay, who were architects and building scientists from Budapest, who came to the United States, to MIT and to Princeton. And they were very focused on shading as a method of staying cool, not necessarily in the way that we were just talking about with the overhanging eaves on windows of single-family homes, but new corporate architecture, designing massive buildings, offices, banks, commercial facilities, so on and so forth, that could stay cool without air conditioning. This was happening right after World War II. Now, this was a time when American energy independence, as we might call it today, was not guaranteed, and the threat of oil shortages and energy scarcity still loomed. I mean, we had just left this war where a lot of these supplies were being rationed, and the idea that, you know, one day we would have to return to that time and go back to war and and ration energy again. That didn't seem so outlandish. These architects were pretty dialed into shading, and they had it down to a science. You know, they created a dizzying array of graphs and tools and methods of calculating the precise shape of a perfect shading device that would admit low winter sun when it was needed, but block high summer sun when it was unwanted to create the cooling. It may not register with listeners just how powerful shading could be. You know, if you look at a building today that's overheating, windows tend to be the number one source of unwanted heat gain. And the old Jays understood this, and they calculated that if you could stop sun from streaming through windows and getting trapped inside and turning into heat that gets stuck behind the glass and warms the rest of the room, by cutting out that heat gain, you could actually keep a house pretty cool and comfortable. Or you could keep a like an office or a bank pretty cool and comfortable for most of the time. Their methods didn't just stay in the realm of the university or in the ivory tower. In the 1950s, Good Housekeeping magazine was also very focused on passive cooling and shading as a way of creating comfortable, you know, not banks and corporate offices, but middle-class homes. Again, for much the same reason, this sort of idea of American independence and thriftiness and responsible design being a critical part of what it means to own and maintain a home. These were ideas that were very much in the mainstream in the 40s and 50s. But again, with the rise of air conditioning, a lot of these methods just turned out to be like a little too complicated. They were fussy. They required maintenance. Doing it effectively required specialization. And there are still architects today, you know, shading is still taught in architecture schools, something that architects need to be doing to cut out unwanted heat. But hiring the air conditioning man to rough and port and install a machine, and then you, the operator, just flicks a button. I mean, I think that's still way more appealing to a lot of us rather than having to go through a daily ritual of shading and unshading and sort of operating our house, you might say.
1: Sam Block, taking things to the present, you note that cities are actually warming faster than the planet as a whole. And I wanted to ask you, just to start with, why is that?
0: Cities are warming probably about twice as fast as the rest of the planet as a whole because of the way they are built. When you go in countryside and you're surrounded by trees or forests, or you're surrounded by grassland, all that vegetation is really effective at absorbing heat from the sun and evaporating it and basically getting rid of that heat and moving it somewhere else. So that's part of how it stays naturally cool. That evapotranspiration, that doesn't happen in cities so much, because instead of moist, verdant earth, we have all of these hard, dense materials like pavement, like asphalt, like brick, like metal, all of our buildings, all of our roads, all of the machines that are on the roads. These things not only create heat through the appliances and through combustion engines, but they also absorb the sun's heat. You know, on a hot day, if you put your hand on a car handle that's been exposed to sun, it's going to burn your skin. If you put your hand on a patch of grass nearby that's been exposed to sun, that's going to be a lot cooler because it's been evaporating that heat. So cities are filled with what's known as impervious material. And as cities continue to grow and urbanize and get larger and expand and, you know, mow down more green space and pave over it, that heating process just accelerates.
1: So if cities are heating faster than the rest of the earth, it's also the case that within cities, not everyone suffers the heat in the same way. And you write that in the case of Los Angeles, and I'm sure this is likely in other cities as well, you can actually view the difference, which is based on class and race, the differential access to shade, I guess we should call it. You could see this from space. Can you describe how these inequalities shape how cool someone might be within the same city?
0: Let me start by talking a bit about urban climate science. And there's this idea called the urban heat island. It's sort of a continuation of what I was just describing about how cities are so much hotter than the rest of the planet. You know, if you look at a rural farm field or, you know, an forest or a grassland, and then you look at a city, And if you look at their thermal footprints, right, the sort of temperature of the surface from outer space, from a NASA, you know, satellite, let's say, the heart of the city is always going to be hotter than that rural area. And that is this concept that has dominated urban climate science for many decades now. But in recent years, geographers and urban planners and environmental scientists have started to go a little more granular. And they can see that it's not, this binary is too simple, right? Even within cities, there are parts that are lushly forested that have ample green space, big trees, big yards, wide parkways. And then there are other parts of the city where you don't have any of that greenery, where you have wide roads, bare sidewalks, lots of buildings packed together, none of the sort of green shade that creates the cooling that you might see in the wealthier neighborhood. And as I write in my book, this is no accident. I spoke with an urban climate scientist named Vivek Chandas, who has done really good work correlating modern day tree cover in cities to historical redlining maps of those cities, showing that the neighborhoods that were systemically disinvested, neighborhoods that were explicitly barred from access to capital, where homeowners and property owners were not able to access bank loans to improve their neighborhoods, to do things like plant trees, to do things like preserve yards. Those neighborhoods that were redlined on the basis of race 50, 60, 70, 80 years ago, even today, are still hotter. Those neighborhoods today, even after redlining has been, you know, abolished, they're still hotter. Just because of the way they were developed. It's very hard to redevelop and retrofit a city once it's been built this way. And, you know, during heat waves, during extreme events, to return to Professor Chandas and his city of Portland, which suffered a traumatic heat event 5 years ago, you know, it wasn't the people who lived in those lushly forested, historically wealthy, historically green-lined neighborhoods who were going to the hospital and dying. It was the people who lived in those historically red-lined neighborhoods where temperatures were 20 or 25 degrees hotter, just a few miles away in the same city. It was people living in those shade deserts that were really suffering.
1: Well, which brings up, of course, the question of trees. And you were just saying that it can be hard to retrofit parts of the city that are built in a way that it would be hard to, say, fit trees in. But it does seem like cities operate with very contradictory sentiments around trees. You know, on the one hand, there are efforts to plant urban trees and cool cities down, make certainly tree planting can also accompany gentrification, right? Certain neighborhoods become more desirable as they become leafier. But then also cities, some cities have a bias against trees, connecting them with sort of social, well, as you put it, shadiness. Can you talk about those contradictions?
0: In my book, I write about something that I reported on extensively in Los Angeles, which was basically that LA police officers believe that having too many trees around impedes their ability to do their job. They believe that too many trees makes it harder for them to see what's happening. They can't effectively surveil neighborhoods through the foliage, either from the air or from their cruisers on the ground. Security cameras are getting blocked by tree branches and foliage, and have actually... I found many instances of neighborhood cops trying to work with city attorneys and city council offices to get rid of trees that they felt like were a hangout for criminals, you know, places where they believed criminals were hiding, places where they believed people were day drinking or doing drugs or other sort of. Now, obviously, getting rid of trees doesn't end those crimes, right? It just moves them somewhere else. You know, the major example here is homelessness, where it wasn't just police officers, but also people living in neighborhoods. During the pandemic, when homelessness was really rising in this area of Los Angeles called the San Fernando Valley, and public health was dictating that the city could not trash these encampments, these homeowners were basically asking police, we know you can't do anything about these encampments, but can you at least take down the trees? Can you at least get rid of the shade so our streets become less comfortable and less attractive to an undesirable population? That's a tragedy for so many reasons. You're not just deliberately inflicting harm on society's most vulnerable people, but you're also denuding and ruining the public realm. You know, you're cutting off your nose to spite your face. This one undesirable group is going to have this, then no one should be able to. In a way, it sort of reminds me of like this sort of what was happening with swimming pools in the 1950s, right? Where rather than integrate them, some municipalities just close them altogether.
1: Or park benches now, where public benches are removed because some people within cities think that it will encourage homeless people to sleep on them, and so everybody is badly affected by it.
0: Yeah, what we're describing is the hostilizing of public space. I call this in my book weaponizing sunlight, this idea that you can burn undesirable people out of public space. And again, that doesn't solve the problem. It just moves the problem somewhere else. I think this bad rap that trees get, it's obviously exaggerated and I have my issues with it. It's not totally wrong. I talked to arborists and even sort of gang anthropologists who told me, yeah, that everyone knows you stash your drugs in the tree canopy. That's just what you do. But I would argue that instead of getting rid of all trees, what we should be doing is just investing in their maintenance and investing in the care of these trees. It's very possible to trim a tree in such a way that you have the sort of overhead shade canopy while also creating visibility of the ground. You know, there are ways to have it all. There are ways to create a public space that's cool and comfortable and shady and also safe. What that requires is a commitment to adequately fund the maintenance, and it requires a commitment to maintaining quality public space. It's not enough just to plant the tree and walk away. You have to care for it like it's any other form of infrastructure.
1: Environmental journalist Sam Block is my guest. We're discussing his book, Shade, The Promise of a Forgotten Natural Resource. I'm Sasha Lilly, and this is Against the Grain. In the same way that residents of cities may experience heat differently within the same city, some people, of course, suffer heat more than others because of their life circumstances or their work. Farm workers, people who work in the building trades, of course, and as you mentioned earlier, the unhoused. How could shade particularly help those people?
0: Let's talk about outdoor workers because they are in many ways the most vulnerable to the health effects of the climate crisis. I mean, I went to these farm fields in California where you have people picking grapes or hunched over, ripping radishes out of the ground in 95-degree heat with little reprieve, in part because they are incentivized to work as hard as they can because they are paid, you know, by the box or by the bushel. And, you know, I remember going to a farm outside of Bakersfield one day, people cutting grapes, even as there was a wildfire raging in the distance and there were, you know, air quality warnings in effect and they felt like they couldn't take off work. These are people who labor with few of the protections that so many of us would take for granted in our workplaces. And obviously mandating rest breaks and mandating physiologically appropriate and safer workloads and making sure they're getting paid even on days when it's unsafe to do so. Those are huge things that we can do to protect them from dangerous heat. But as I say in my book, we really should not ignore shade as a sort of simple answer to make conditions better for them right now, even as we grapple with these sort of larger systemic questions about basically, you know, workers' comp and I don't know what we'd call it, like parametric insurance, let's say, for people who are unable to work on hot days. I mean, there are now reams of really good studies from around the world, from El Salvador, from China, from the Mediterranean, that shows that when workers are doing backbreaking labor in shade, under a tree, under a canopy, in the shadow of a building, any sort of covering that gets them out of direct sun, that can have a pretty serious impact on their health in a good way. I mean, they can work longer, they can work harder, they're not as dehydrated, they're less at risk for developing chronic kidney disease from the dehydration, they're not going to feel as faint or as dizzy. You know, having shade even on a 105-degree day can be as effective, if not more so, than being in the sun on a 93-degree day if you're working. So let's not forget about shade as a very basic thing we can do for workers who are outside right now. That applies to farm workers in the fields. That applies to, you know, people in the building trades, roofers. Obviously, it might be hard to get a canopy when you're, you know, hammering nails on a roof, but mandating that they take these rest breaks in the shade, that can be really impactful. Street vendors are a population that I talk a lot about. Kind of the same idea here. Rather than penalize them and try to push them off the streets for unpermitted vending, Let's legalize street vendors. Let's make this, a viable form of work, and let's make this a place where we can have the kinds of protections that I'm talking about be part and parcel of what they do. You know, much in the way that you and I, when we go to work, expect a comfortable air-conditioned interior. Let's make it so street vendors can expect to have shade and umbrella and some protection from the heat when they're out there. Those are things that we can do in the workplace to protect people. Another population that I write about a lot in the book are bus riders. You know, much in the same way that, you know, outdoor workers are stuck outside, even in grueling conditions. There are a lot of people in Los Angeles, where I did a lot of my reporting. 700,000 people every day get on a bus there. I mean, that's a lot of bus riders for a city that's known as a driving city. And 3/4 of them wait at bus shelters that don't have any shelter from the sun, no overhead roof or canopy. I'm a big believer in installing more shady canopies at bus stops. I think architects and building designers can be encouraged to create more of a sort of public space for public users, right? If there's a covered walkway, or if there's a sort of awning or an overhang that can show people who are waiting for the bus, all the better. We know from research, and we know from rider surveys, the people who ride the bus in Los Angeles tend not to be middle-class people with a choice, but they tend to be very poor people living in grinding poverty who probably don't have access to cooling resources at home. So when you're making them wait in the sun for 10, 20 minutes at a time to catch their bus, you're just adding to the heat burden. You know, if we can find a way to keep them a little bit cooler while they're waiting for their ride, I think that would make a big difference.
1: What are the ways that cities around the world, some cities, are trying to use the natural qualities of shade to cool buildings without fossil fuels?
0: I want to mention Singapore, which your listeners are going to laugh at because it's sort of, it's known as an air-conditioned city. You know, I don't think anyone would say that they're really a paragon of environmentalism there. But the urban design is very clever there, you know, not just because of the tropical heat, but because of the constant rain. There are these covered walkways and public canopies that thread throughout the city. So it's entirely possible to traverse Singapore, you know, much in the way I was describing at the beginning of our conversation, that a pedestrian in Mesopotamia thousands of years ago could walk around the city out of the sun's glare. You can do that today in Singapore. And that's not an accident. That has been compelled by government regulation requiring developers that are near transit stations to furnish that kind of covered or sheltered walkway for people as they're moving around. That's one really good example. Another city that I talk about in the book that I'm really fond of is in Barcelona in Spain. Their strategy to cool down has been to close streets to car traffic and to gradually green them, to rip out the asphalt and to rip out the driving lanes and to put tree beds and shady jacarandas and plane trees to vegetate the heart of the city, to create cooling in what's otherwise the heart of the burning heat island. And I know your listeners are going to think Singapore, Europe, you know, we're not in the United States, we can't do that. But I have seen some examples right here in the U.S. of this kind of progress being made. I've talked about Portland a couple times in this interview, Portland, Oregon. I was able to go there last summer and see what they're doing to depave some of their parking spots. You know, city planners there after this lethal heat dome of 2021 realized that they had to do all they could to start protecting Portland from this future of extreme heat. And they identified underutilized on-street parking spaces in neighborhoods, these formerly redlined neighborhoods that had these artificially high temperatures and extreme conditions during heat waves. Planners have been going there, identifying parking spots that aren't really getting used, and they're depaving it, and they're basically planting, Nissan-sized tree pits in what used to be parking spots. And the idea here is that maybe there's not room in the sidewalk to plant a tree, maybe there's not even room in someone's yard to plant a tree, but we have an excess of road space here, and we can start to convert it and use it and find a way to be more productive and protect everyone in this neighborhood. You know, obviously it protects the pedestrians to have more shade. Obviously it protects the residents. When you have more trees, you cool the air. But even drivers too, you know, they have to live in Portland too. Even if you're a little air-conditioned cocoon, the more space we can take away from hard asphalt, the more space we can take away from cars and give it back over to trees and shade, the better chance we have of adapting to climate change.
1: You've been discussing cities such as cities in the Southwest, the Global South, where heat is a problem through much of the year. But I wanted to ask you about cities like where you live now, New York City, northern cities that may have very hot summers and may struggle with cooling, but that much of the year require heating. And climate change, of course, isn't just making summers hotter, but it's making weather more extreme. And that can include very cold winters. And, you know, the polar vortex is one dimension of that. Is there a way for cities in the north to keep cool in the summer in ways that don't actually limit sunlight coming in the winters when buildings need to be heated?
0: During this conversation, I alluded to some of these urban design strategies that made sense, like in the arid Southwest or in the Middle East, places that are chronically hot where you don't really have to deal with cool, you know, with snowy winters and so forth. The idea of making streets narrow, that is not going to make sense if you live in New York or if you live in Toronto, where I just visited. You know, there you need to accept the fact that for half the year it's going to be cooler and you're actually trying to create more heat instead of get rid of it. Obviously, trees are a wonderful solution because in the winter they lose their canopies and sun shines through. You know, they are in some ways the most adaptable, most seasonally responsive shading device. But in my book, I write about a new kind of emerging eco-architecture, let's call it, called the passive house, which is all about insulation. And this originates in Germany. This is a place that has those cool winters and increasingly hot summers. The idea being that you can, with a, for example, large expanse of south-facing glass, you can admit winter warmth. The insulated house keeps the heat in during the winter, so you don't really need to use any fuels to stay hot. And then in the summer, if you have external Venetian blinds, if you have an external shading device of some sort that can cover the window and block the sun from getting in, you know, you can keep your house pretty cool just pretty much through shading and insulation. You know, in fact, I write about in Portland, an architect there who lives in a passive house with south-facing glass. In the winter, he doesn't have to use any heating. And during this heat dome, when temperatures are reaching 120-ish degrees, he was able to keep his house only around 84, 85 degrees. So a 35-degree cooling swing just by using shading and insulation and by opening his windows at night to bring in cool air. So insulation, we think of this as a typical cool climate strategy, but I think it can be adapted for protection against extreme heat too. You know, one other thing I want to say, this is my unpopular opinion, but New York City is sort of infamous for its, you know, excess of sidewalk scaffolding, right? It's known for these construction projects on buildings that never seem to end. And as a result, the sidewalks are constantly being covered by these sort of hideous assemblages of metal and wood, and they're painted green. And everyone in New York thinks they're an eyesore, but I think they're amazing. I think they're great in the winter when there's rain so you can stay dry on your walk. I think they're wonderful in the summer when they're, you know, casting benevolent shade. I think more cities should look into this sort of sidewalk covering and find a way to make it more beautiful and permanent. We were talking earlier about some of the Spanish architecture. You can still see some of these remnants in New Orleans and the covered sidewalks and the lacy iron galleries they have. There is a way to make covered sidewalks beautiful and permanent and part of our lifestyle and part of, you know, the defining architecture of the public realm throughout the year. You just have to commit to it. And you just have to believe that a public realm is worth fighting for.
1: On that note, Sam Block, thank you so much.
0: Thanks so much for having me. This has been great.
1: Sam Block is an environmental journalist, and we've been discussing his book, Shade, The Promise of a Forgotten Natural Resource. You've been listening to Against the Grain. I'm Sasha Lilly. Thanks so much for listening, and please tune in again next time.

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2: I'm David Lombardo, and you're listening to WCNY's The Capitol Press Room. On today's show, we're checking in with SUNY Chancellor John King to discuss free associate's degrees for adults going back to community college. And we'll also talk about higher education opportunities in the state's prisons. Then we'll consider legislation that would require health insurance companies to provide coverage for name brand drugs at the same price as generic alternatives when the generic drugs aren't available because of a supply issue. And then we'll highlight a proposed update to New York's so-called Lemon Law, which would modernize the protections for consumers looking to buy new and used cars. And finally, we'll get to know Democratic Socialist Christian Celeste Tate, who knocked off a Brooklyn Assembly member in the June primaries. It's all coming up right here on WCNY's The Capitol Press Room.
3: From Feature Story News in Paris, I'm Ross Cullen. US President Donald Trump says the ceasefire with Iran is over after the latest strikes by both sides, though he suggested further negotiations could still take place. Speaking at the NATO summit in Turkey, the US leader says he wants to cut off all trade with Spain, and he renewed his call for the US to take over Greenland. And the UN and NGOs are warning of a looming humanitarian catastrophe in the Sudanese town of El Obeid.
4: Welcome to 2026 Talks, where we're following our democracy in historic times.
5: That should be controlled by the United States, not by Denmark. And with all the money we spend to help them with Russia, we could remove all of our soldiers out of Europe.
4: At the NATO summit, President Donald Trump is again feuding with Europe over control of Greenland, the share of their GDP spent on the military, and what he describes as a lack of support for America's war with Iran. After that country struck a tanker in the Strait of Hormuz, the U.S. hit sites in Iran and again banned Tehran from exporting crude. Oil prices rose on the news. The White House is again also threatening to withhold anti-terrorism funds from states that do not agree to its drastic voting restrictions. The administration argues they're needed to stop non-citizen voting, but a recent survey of the 2 million names on Utah's rolls found a single confirmed non-citizen registered who had not actually voted. Maryland lawmakers will hold an August special session to consider whether to put a constitutional amendment before voters to allow the state to redraw congressional districts for 2028. Blue state legislators previously opposed Democratic Governor Wes Moore's push for redistricting, but they say that's changed since the Supreme Court decision weakening the Voting Rights Act, which triggered GOP redistricting across the South. Some Nebraskans want to force state lawmakers to respect laws passed by ballot initiative. Legislators have pushed back against voter-approved measures on medical marijuana, minimum wage increases, paid sick leave, and labor protections. Respect Nebraska voters submitted nearly 200,000 signatures for a constitutional amendment, raising the bar for the state house to override such measures. Al Davis is a former state senator and a leader of the group.
6: The problem we face is that lawmakers have been far too quick to override or undermine our votes. The bar needs to be higher. It needs to show more respect to the voters, especially given the immense effort it takes to qualify for the ballot.
4: Democratic Maine Senate nominee Graham Platner has pulled his ads from broadcast, and he may end his campaign after being accused of rape. Former supporters, including Vermont Progressive Senator Bernie Sanders, are calling on him to stand down. Troy Jackson, a Platner ally, former candidate for governor, and labor leader, has filed to replace him. While birthright citizenship remains the law, some mixed-status families remain in limbo, especially as the White House ends temporary protective status for hundreds of thousands. M is a citizen who asked not to be named because her mother is a TPS recipient from El Salvador. She says changes to the program could also force her to leave.
7: My mom migrated here for an American dream, to prosper, while I'm just migrating technically just to be out of this administration's way. It's not fair to me. Any other American child here doesn't have to worry about their parents' deportation.
4: Florida Republican Governor Ron DeSantis's Stop Woke Act may be dead after an appeals court ruling. The bill would restrict how race and gender are taught in Florida colleges and universities, but was found to violate the First Amendment of professors. The decision calls the bill, quote, dystopian and a breathtaking assertion of power. I'm Simone Perez for Pacifica Network and Public News Service. 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
8: Mostly sunny today with high temperatures around 88. Partly cloudy overnight with a slight chance of some late evening showers and lows around 66 degrees. For Thursday, mostly sunny with a slight chance of some afternoon showers and thunderstorms and highs around 91. 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

0: or Reconnect was a big driver there. About 5,600 students were Reconnect students, but lots of students had their financial needs covered by federal and state aid. They just wouldn't have known if not for the Reconnect clarity of message that community college is free and that covers tuition, fees, books, and supplies. And we had students in advanced manufacturing, healthcare, green jobs, as well as cybersecurity and IT. And the governor in this year's budget is expanding the program to now also include logistics, emergency management, and air traffic control. So we're excited to see even more students this fall.
1: And how was the experience for community colleges trying to ramp up their capacity to handle the increase this past year? And what are they doing to get ready for, potential continued increase in the future?
0: Yeah, there was a small portion of the funding that was set aside for capacity building. We also got an operating aid increase in community colleges last year and again this year, which now marks 3 years in a row of increased operating aid for community colleges. That's the first time we've seen that in decades. So that's hugely helpful. With that, those operating aid dollars, they're able to invest in things like nursing simulation labs and equipment for their advanced manufacturing program. That's really important. We continue to struggle with meeting as much nursing demand as there is. So we continue to add seats because the state is really facing a significant nursing shortage, and we can't do enough to add nursing slots, so we continue that work.
1: Well, I think there is a recognition nationally that community colleges are a great deal and that with an associate's degree, you can launch a career in a meaningful field. And given that backdrop, we're seeing increases in community college enrollment in other states where they aren't offering something like the SUNY Reconnect program. So is there any sort of benefit analysis that SUNY is doing to figure out, do we actually need to provide this for free? Will we still see an increase in adults going for nursing degrees or other degrees in in-demand fields without this type of incentive?
0: We certainly think it helped, but I think the
1: I bet it definitely
0: larger
1: helped because it's
0: goal,
1: free.
0: and but the larger goal for the governor really is to tackle the broader affordability challenge. I think Governor Hochul's been really clear that she wants to make it easier for folks to navigate the current economy. And I just finished up visits to all 29 of our community colleges that are participating in the program. And one of the things I was struck by talking with the students is just how life-changing it is. Folks saying things like, with my bills, with raising my kids, I just couldn't find the dollars to be able to go back to school. And I'm struggling economically. I'm not happy in my job. But now, because of Reconnect, I'm able to go back to school. I'm pursuing a nursing degree. When I'm done, I'm going to make 80, 90 grand a year. It's going to be life-changing for me and my family. So I really think it's about how Governor Hochul sees the role of government as giving people that helping hand, people who are working hard, who are trying to get ahead, and Reconnect is helping them realize the American dream.
1: Well, thinking about another population that you're trying to educate and provide access to higher education, there's those New Yorkers behind bars. And we spoke with a SUNY official about this initiative back in 2022. And at the time, they said there were 13 SUNY campuses offering college degrees in about 20 prisons. And they said the estimates from the Department of Corrections was about 1,800 students were enrolled in program, and that included private programs as well. What does that landscape look like now? Because I know there has been a greater recognition from the Hochul administration as well as the legislature that there is a societal benefit to trying to educate people behind bars. Does the picture look demonstrably different than what I just described?
0: I'd say there's been modest growth over the last couple of years. We would have grown more quickly, but there have been certainly some challenges in the state correctional
1: That's a good point. There was
0: facilities.
1: a strike last year.
0: So that certainly disrupted a lot of our programs because, it has to be secure for the faculty members to come onto campus. There's some work that the folks working at the correctional facility have to do to get the students into the classroom, and that was disrupted for a period. But now we're back on track. We've got programs in 24 correctional facilities, and we will grow this fall to 29.

0: 9 correctional facilities. We want to continue to grow the program. We've got, just in SUNY alone, over 1,000 students participating. That will be over 1,200 next fall. So we continue to grow, but the truth is we'd like to grow more quickly. We were glad to see in this year's state budget the inclusion of $250,000 for capacity building work that we are doing to launch more of these programs. That was a really powerful statement for the state to put dedicated funding for higher education in prison into the budget. And I'm grateful to Senator Salazar for her leadership on that, especially.
1: What about the buy-in from the prisons themselves and ensuring that there are staff and guards to provide this programming? Because we hear in other areas that programming has been limited in part because there's not the personnel, but also maybe because philosophically there's not as much of an interest in that. Is that something you're having to combat at all?
0: You know, we've been really lucky. Commissioner Marticello really believes in the program. Actually, he and I just did a graduation together at Mohawk Correctional Facility for a group of students who completed their associate's degrees at Herkimer Community College. And he talked in his remarks about his deep commitment to this program. He was recalling that one of my first calls when I became chancellor more than 3.5 years ago was with the commissioner. I wasn't even in my first day of the job yet, and I called him to talk specifically about wanting to grow this work. So he's been a great partner. And I would say my experience in the correctional facilities is the folks there will tell you that having higher education and prison programs actually improves quality of life within the facility. It gives students something to look ahead to. You often see more people signing up for GED classes because they want to get their high school equivalency so they can move on to a higher education and prison program. The students often become leaders within the community at modeling positive behavior and hopefulness about their future.
1: Well, before we move on, let me reintroduce you for listeners just joining us. I'm David Lombardo, and you're listening to WCNY's The Capitol Press Room, and we're speaking with SUNY Chancellor John King. Well, I want to turn to another recurring issue you and I have talked about, and that has to do with the state support for some of the SUNY schools that are seeing issues with their bottom line, so to speak. And the recurring problem for a lot of these campuses has been a decline in enrollment. And we've talked about needing to right-size their operations, sort of become more nimble, focus on what makes them unique, what drives kids to those campuses. But one that sort of stands out to me, and maybe you'll tell me I'm wrong, is SUNY ESF in the Syracuse area, which has not had the same population issues and is still facing major deficits. And I'm wondering what you view as the long-term stability of that program and whether that is a unique case that warrants additional funding given why they're seeing their financial issues.
0: Yeah, and there are some unique challenges at ESF. One of them is they haven't been able to grow as much as they would like because they don't have enough campus housing. So one of the things that was included in this year's state budget was the ability for us to begin a new dorm project at ESF, which will allow us to have more housing, not only for undergraduate, but also graduate students at ESF. That'll be very helpful for their long-term financial health. Definitely when President Mahoney came in, she found there was already a deficit. There was some decision-making years back where the staffing had grown more quickly than the student enrollment. She's taken some steps, including a voluntary separation incentive to address that. And we are confident that within the next 2 years, they will be back to a balanced budget, which they haven't had since before President Mahoney began her tenure.
1: Is there any plan, though, to inject any additional operating dollars into SUNY ESF above and beyond what they might ordinarily expect to help bridge this transitional period as they do, you know, regain their financial footing, so to speak?
0: Thanks to Governor Hochul and the legislature, we've seen very significant increases in funding, almost $500 million now over the last four budgets for the SUNY system. And ESF has certainly benefited from that. I think their level of state funding has gone up more than 30% over that time period. So they continue to get additional resources. There was also a provision in the budget for a capital investment in a mass timber institute at ESF, which is an area where ESF faculty are uniquely positioned to help the state lead in a new area of kind of the sustainability economy, if you will. So I'm excited about that. We also are doing some work at System to help them with managing the costs of the very large amount of land they're responsible for in the Adirondacks. So we're doing everything we can to make sure they get to stability, but I want to give credit to President Mahoney and her team and the faculty there who've worked together to move the campus towards financial sustainability. And ultimately, that's work we're doing across all 64 campuses. We know that for SUNY to be healthy long term, each of our campuses needs to achieve financial health and balance between their revenues and expenses.
1: Well, we've been speaking with SUNY Chancellor John King. Chancellor King, thank you so much for making the time. I really appreciate it.
0: Thanks. Great to talk with you.
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0: I'm David Lombardo, and you're listening to WCNY's The Capitol Press Room. During the legislative session, Democratic state lawmakers pushed through a bill, now awaiting the governor's signature, that would require health insurers make brand-name drugs available at the same cost as a generic drug if the covered generic drug is unavailable. The measure is supposed to ensure New Yorkers don't face disruption in their prescription drug needs. For more on the proposal, we're joined by the measure's assembly sponsor, Brooklyn Democrat Farah Souffrant Forrest. Welcome back to the show, Assembly Member.
1: Thank you so much, David, for having me tonight.
0: So the provisions of this bill are triggered by a quote-unquote supply issue that is recognized by the FDA. Are shortages a widespread recurring issue with generic drug supplies that warrants this type of legislative response?
1: Yeah, it's actually currently happening right now. For example, ADHD medication shortages are actually the most cited recent example, which, you know, drives this bill. And, you know, measures have already been passed in other spaces like Illinois, where they passed a nearly identical law. So, you know, requiring insurance policies to cover brand name drugs when generic or therapeutic equivalents are available.
0: And what has been the ramifications, as far as you're aware, to those New Yorkers, for example, who have gone to their pharmacist looking for a prescription drug refill or maybe looking to start a new prescription, and they're told, sorry, the generic's not available, but we do have this brand name drug.
1: Either they go without or they have to pay out of pocket.
0: And is there a reason to believe there is a large difference between the generic drug price and the brand name drug price to the consumers?
1: I mean, to the consumer, yes, there is a price difference. The price difference between generic version of a drug between and the brand name could be the equivalent of several hundred dollars. So it does make a difference.
0: So in the case of a difference of several hundred dollars between the name brand and generic drugs, you said during the floor debate that ultimately the insurer will be responsible for absorbing that cost. Is there any sort of mechanism or safeguard in this bill to ensure then that that cost isn't subsequently passed back to the consumers in the form of higher premiums?
1: So this question came up again during debate, and the scope of the bill is to ensure that our constituents, our, you know, people who live in our communities receive the drugs that they need at the time that they need it. Shortages historically are not long lasting. The Federal Drug Administration works hard to prevent these shortages from happening. Also, insurance companies, you know, that's why we have them, is to insure us in these times of need. And so what may be several hundred dollars to a person who is figuring out how they're going to get their ADHD medication or the diabetic medication, it's really drops in the bucket when it comes to the insurance company. And again, it's not a lot of drugs. It's short-lived. It is something that the FDA, along with the different PBMs and the drug manufacturers, they actively work to prevent this. So it's not as common, but when it does happen, it has really big impacts.
0: So it sounds like what you're saying is, while hundreds of dollars might matter to a consumer, given the scope of a health insurance's operations, they can absorb that in their bottom line without passing it along to consumers.
1: Yeah.
0: That sounds like a very altruistic vision of insurers, though, because historically they are portrayed as people who will, you know, penny pinch to the nth degree. So is there a reason to assume then that this will be that one case where health insurers say, you're right, we can absorb this, we can take on this additional cost, we can all be good stewards?
1: Well, David, I think at this point, what choice do they have?
0: Well, they could charge higher premiums to their customers.
1: Well, I think that that came up in the debate. Mm-hmm. And, you know, again, I'm not one to block people from making their own pieces of legislation. But at this time, from what we had calculated on both the Assembly and the Senate side, that this is very negligible to the insurance companies. And if they find that there is hardship, feel free, introduce a bill, we'll work it out with you. But at this time, I need to make sure that my constituents, my people, get the drugs they need when they need them.
0: And would this apply to all insurance coverage in the state or just the private carriers?
1: Only private carriers.
0: So then, what does that mean for someone who's on Medicaid, for example, who has a prescription for a generic drug and there's a shortage in that case? Are they going to have to pay for it, or does the state already have some sort of mechanism for covering the difference in cost between a generic
1: The
0: and a
1: state
0: name-brand?
1: has some sort of mechanism. Yes, the state has mechanisms to make sure that you get the drugs that you need. We don't have that problem over here.
0: There's no sort of higher copay for a Medicaid patient or someone on the Essential plan if they have to get a name brand drug. Okay. Well, before we move on, let me reintroduce you for listeners just joining us. I'm David Lombardo, and this is WCNY's The Capitol Press Room, and we're speaking with Assemblymember Farah Souffrant-Forest, a Brooklyn Democrat who pushed through legislation this year that would require health insurers cover name brand drugs at the same price as generic drugs when there is a shortage of a generic drug. You mentioned the shortage issue not being a prolonged issue, but I was looking at the service GoodRx, and they said while there is no set standard for how often or how long a drug shortage might last, they said that on average, drug shortages persist for about 18 months before they're resolved. You implied that they can be something not that long, though. What's your understanding of the situation based on?
1: From 2013 to through 2023, the FDA had listed approximately 30 to 50 drugs per year, right? Right. There was one year it was crazy. But then in 2024, there were only 15. Now there is an increase currently. I think we're at about 85 as per people who debated the bill. But those could be attributed to the fact that we have, in general, a shortage and also supply side issues when it comes down to tariffs coming, things coming into the US. So, again, those things, whether it is tariffs, whether it is supply side, whether whatever the issue is, when it comes down to patients, they ought to be getting the medication that they need, especially if it's a generic shortage. That means that there's really a shortage. So,
0: We've been focusing on the relationship between the insurers and the consumers. What about those middlemen, the pharmacists? Have you heard from them at all on this issue in terms of how the situation does or doesn't impact their ability to continue to operate? Because we have heard issues from them, not in this context, but other complaints they've had about insurers and what they will reimburse them for certain drugs. So have you gotten any feedback from pharmacies?
1: So I haven't got pharmacies necessarily calling my office complaining about this, but I work on some other bills for prior authorization. This is not the first time we're dealing with making sure that the chain to the consumer of medications to the consumer is not halted. And what I have heard is that, insurers have this constant battle with the pharmacists. And so I do care about the small business. I do care about the impact of these small pharmacists in perhaps in a town, now having to battle that out with the insurance over the insurance company over, the medication for ADHD. I feel for them. But again, the scope of this bill was to ensure that on the side of the insurance carriers, that they do their part and make sure that they provide coverage for the brand name drug when generics are in shortage.
0: Well, unfortunately, that's all the time we have for this conversation. We've been speaking with Assemblymember Farah Souffrant-Forest. She's a Brooklyn Democrat. Assemblymember, thank you so much for making the time. I really appreciate it.
1: Thank you so much, David.
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0: I'm David Lombardo, and you're listening to WCNY's The Capital Press Room. If you've ever been in the market for a used car, you may have been told to avoid buying a lemon. And while savvy car shoppers who know a thing or two about automobiles may be able to make smart purchases, the rest of us are at the mercy of the car dealers often. But Assemblymember Pat Carroll, a Rockland County Democrat, is looking to add some consumer protections to the used car buying process and has proposed an update to New York's lemon law. And he joins us on the show to discuss his legislation. Well, your legislation updates New York's so-called lemon law, and I have to admit that I didn't even know there were consumer protections in this space. So before we get to your proposed changes, can you talk about what's on the books now and I guess why we have a law in this space at all?
1: Well, certainly, David. I mean, it's all about protecting consumers. I mean, not to be redundant, but I am on the Committee for Consumer Rights. Neely Rosick brought this to my attention early on two sessions ago, my first session, and said this law was on the books since 1984 and hasn't been significantly updated. So the only update that did happen, we do have a new vehicle piece and a used vehicle piece, but needless to say, none of it has been updated, whether it be the amount of mileage to have a claim, or the matter that first struck me was the fact that, you know, some systems and vehicles that literally haven't, have changed drastically since 1984 weren't even covered as, you know, for example, there was no electric cars back in 1984, and those issues weren't covered in the lemon law. So that actually was the first hook into why this might need to be changed.
0: Well, yeah, can you talk a little bit more about the update for 2026 or at this point 2027 that you think makes sense in terms of consumer protections?
1: You know, certainly the bill that as it stands now, like I said, there's two pieces, the new and used. Sometimes it's tough to get, you know, between the two. But taking a new vehicle, right now there's coverage up to 18,000 miles on a new vehicle. This would raise that to 36,000 miles. There's coverage up to 2 years. And now this is a situation where you have a vehicle, you buy it new. I don't buy new vehicles. I just buy minivans used, as it seems, with my family situation. But anyway, you have a new vehicle and you've had it and something goes wrong. You go back to the dealer a reasonable amount of times. And at some point, they have to cover you if it's within these parameters. So it went from the bill would, as proposed, would change from 18,000 to 36,000 miles and also from 2 years to 3 years. You would have to imagine, at the very least, a vehicle that you buy new should last without issue for 36,000 miles if you're using it in routine personal use and if you're, you know, taking care of it, changing the oils, whatever it may be. So this kind of adds that a little bit extra length of time for the coverage. You know, I don't know about you. I know I've seen you in Rockland County. I know you're based out of Albany. People in this day and age drive about 20,000 miles a year. So raising that from 18,000 to 36,000, maybe at least gets them toward the tail end of that second year of coverage. And this is independent of any warranty that you may have with the dealership when you buy the vehicle.
0: Well, sticking with that idea of thresholds, what about cost thresholds? Because as you pointed out, this is a law that dates back about four decades, and the relative costs to buy or repair a car have all shot up since then. So are there different triggers based on cost thresholds that you'd like to see updated?
1: I mean, number one, as you know, everything's always a work in progress. I think it's difficult to put a specific cost. Obviously, different parts of the state, you have different costs. You know, I might take my vehicle to my trusted mechanic, who I love, by the way, if he's listening. But if I take my vehicle to my mechanic, it might cost different than you. I think it's more of a mileage and use, and it's more of a reasonable amount of attempts that you take there. And again, like I mentioned at the beginning, some matters weren't covered in the initial, well, the 1984 version. For example, like as my bill proposes, things like modern critical systems, computers or modules or navigation systems, lane changing software or driver assistance or other automation, that wasn't covered in the 84 version. And now in a new vehicle, when you buy it, it would cover it here. Again, you need to go back a reasonable amount of times. I think it's four as it stands. And hopefully that people can get the recourse they deserve as a consumer.
0: And what about people who are leasing vehicles as opposed to purchasing them? Are there protections in existing lemon law measures, or is that some area that needs to be updated as well, since so many cars on the road nowadays are leased and not owned?
1: Great point, David. Yes, the lemon law does cover leased vehicles. There's a complicated math. I think it takes my level of mathematics. That's why I went to law school, as they say. But there is recourse for people who lease vehicles and figuring out the value in what a recovery would look like for them. Obviously, when you lease a vehicle, you don't own it outright. But there is coverage now, and certainly we'd want people to be protected moving forward with that as well.
0: And if someone is looking to utilize the Lemon Law, who do they turn to as sort of an enforcement entity? Is this something where the Department of Motor Vehicles has authority, Department of Transportation? Should we be turning to the State Attorney General's office? Who is the ultimate enforcement entity here?
1: It's funny you say that, David. When I was kind of just looking at some notes before we jumped on this Zoom, I was, of course, Googled Lemon Law New York, and I came up with the five or six pop-up ads for lawyers who are using this, and that's probably their bread and butter of their practice. It's a private right of action. I'm not sure if there's an AG component. I know the AG has been a stakeholder who we've had conversations with about what they think should be changed in the law. And again, it's a work in progress, but it is something that you'd have to pursue on your own.
0: While reading through the bill text, I did note that if any dealer refuses to honor your rights or you're not satisfied by the informal dispute settlement procedure, complain to the New York State Attorney General's office. And it goes on to give the address for that office up here in Albany. So it
1: Oh,
0: seems
1: really?
0: like that is a mechanism as well.
1: Yeah, I do know that you have to kind of pursue it at first. I would imagine that Tish James's office doesn't want everyone calling about the air conditioner that's not working in the new vehicle right away. But hopefully after the fifth attempt, and they say no, that the AG would get involved.
0: So this is not a new issue in Albany, but it is a new bill. So I was curious, how did you end up getting into this topic and eventually introducing legislation? Was there something local in your district? Did one of the consumer protection groups reach out to you? How did this become a Patrick Carroll bill?
1: There was a couple of ways. Number one, I mentioned my chair Rozic, who's also always receptive to, then I was a new member. Now I'm, of course, I'm a seasoned member with two sessions under my belt. But she, was chatting about bills, and I said, look, I'd like to get something that's, has some meat on it. I'd like to get something that, has some substance and will affect some folks. And she kind of, was talking to a big proponent of upgrading, whatever it may be, the law. So she said, why don't you take this and run with it? Now, we thought this bill was going to be a simple upgrade, and clearly it's been two sessions and it hasn't passed yet, because there are a lot of stakeholders. Obviously, you have the auto dealers and manufacturers who have issues. But like I mentioned prior, the Attorney General's office does want to see some tweaks to the arbitration process that happened. So we're working it through. Hopefully, we'll get something. I mean, I think there's a surface level bill that can be passed with just some slight upgrades. But then if we really want to dig deep, it might take a little bit longer into the session, hopefully next year. But yeah, I mean, I guess long story short, I'm always about the consumers in my district. We all know, whether it be ourselves or friends and neighbors who have a car and they're like, oh, we bought up, we'll call it a lemon. Other terms are used. But then with Chair Rozic, the ability to work on this bill was a good opportunity for me.
0: Well, I want to talk a little bit more about your first term in office, but before we do that, let me reintroduce you for listeners just joining us. I'm David Lombardo, and you're listening to WCNY's The Capitol Press Room, and we're speaking with Assemblymember Patrick Carroll, a Rockland County Democrat who just wrapped up his first two legislative sessions here in Albany. So we touched base in January of 2025, right in advance of your first session, and now that you've got two in your back pocket, how did the experience compare to what you might have had anticipated?
1: It was like a tale of two cities, so to speak, or a tale of two sessions. The first session, met a lot of great people and made those relationships and kind of figured out how things work, so to speak. This past session, I feel like I was a grizzled old second year member. And I think the late budget really threw a wrench into trying to pass some of these bills like the Lemon Law and others. Because when we were kind of stuck 58 days past the budget deadline and folks, how things shut down. I mean, no legislation really passes during that time. That will kind of, made everyone irritable. So it was a little bit of a different end to the second year. But overall, I think I've kind of have figured it out to the extent that a second or third going into his third, hopefully a year member can figure out. I know who to talk to, I know their names, and I know who to complain to when something's not moving. So I think overall it went great, and I'm really excited, hopefully, to get back for the start of my second term.
0: Freshman lawmakers sometimes come to this job with a big vision for what they can do and then ultimately take on a more tailored or narrow approach, maybe focusing on a certain niche of theirs where they think they can be successful. Is that how you are now viewing this job, or is this still something where you think you can be all things to all people at all times as a lawmaker?
1: I think I need to learn that I can't be everything to everyone, but I think my brand is kind of listening and, you know, that sounds great. That sounds interesting. Let's jump into it. I mean, we're talking about Lemon Law. That's still a pending piece of legislation. And I also had a Bumble dating app bill that passed this past session. So it's kind of an eclectic mix of various things. And obviously, you know, I live in a very suburban, you know, middle-class district here in Rockland County. So whatever they want me to be involved in is what I want to be involved in. I don't think that we need to be the type, or I need to be the type, to go up to Albany and say, you know, I'm going to bang on Carl Hastie's door. I'm going to fix this right now. I think working with people, delivering for the district, and kind of just listening to see what comes through the door is my brand.
0: When we talked in 2025 about the length of your potential assembly career, you said you were focused on just getting reelected the next go around. Now that you're on that path, have you thought about whether this is sort of a brief stint, something you can do for the next 50 years, or maybe something in between?
1: I think that it's somewhere in the middle. Again, my goal right now would be reelected in November. I did have it was a little bit under the radar as some of the primaries went. I did have a primary that I was able to get through in June, focused on the general election and kind of doing things in the district until then. But I really like being in Albany. I think I've been an effective legislator. And I also realizing that, you know, there's a little bit of a window, and I'm not saying new legislators aren't effective, because I think I have been effective. But I think that, you know, a couple of terms under your belt, you really get a sense of what long-term goals can be. You know, we can be speaking with our community members about long-term budget goals and kind of work it up in the state budget. So right away, you might not get that big project, but maybe, you know, year five, after I put in legwork for the last 3 years, I can get that big project for the district. So I think the goal will be to get it year three and four under my belt, and then we'll take it from there.
0: The primary may have been under the radar, but you had a pretty overwhelming victory, getting, I think, about 80% of the vote. So maybe the lack of attention is good, or maybe you're just...
1: Well, I mean, as anyone knows who runs for office, when the first sign for your opponent pops up and you're maybe on vacation, or I think I was at a soccer tournament for my my nine-year-olds, and they're like, oh, there's signs all over the town. You got to get out there. I'm like, listen, I'm like, I am out there. I might not be putting up as many signs, but hopefully my opponent has more signs than he got votes. And I think that might have been what happened. That public financing... is an interesting thing that happened in this primary, and I think that's something we might want to explore as legislators this coming session.
0: In terms of what? Raising thresholds or making it harder to access?
1: I don't know about none. Harder to access. I certainly want people to be able to access it, but I think the spending, I'm not sure, you know, I have to track reports and whatnot, and my people will look into it, but I think that, you know, I'm not sure what my opponent was paying for. I think he ended up spending $80,000 or $90,000. I didn't really see the product aside from the signs. So I'm wondering, like, where it went. You know, maybe he cut out my house on his list, but I didn't see that much mail. I didn't see any much digital. You know, we did 4 mail pieces. We did digital advertising. We did a lot of things. And I think he still outspent me. And I don't really know what happened there. So.
0: Well, we've been speaking with Assemblymember Pat Carroll. He is a Rockland County Democrat and thrifty campaigner. Assemblymember.
1: I don't know about that, and I don't want to make it political, but happily to send 12 pieces of mail for the general if those are listening and interested in helping that cause.
0: Well, thank you so much for making the time, Assemblymember.
1: I appreciate you, David. I thank you so much. It's good to see you, and I hope to see you soon in person.
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0: I'm David Lombardo, and this is WCNY's The Capitol Press Room. We're getting to know some of the new faces who will be serving in the state legislature in January. And on this episode, we're checking in with Christian Celeste Tate, who was one of a handful of Democratic socialists who won Democratic primaries over incumbent assembly members in June, grabbing nearly two-thirds of the vote in a northern Brooklyn assembly district. Thanks for making the time, Christian, and congrats on your primary victory.
1: Thanks so much, David. I'm excited to be here. Thank you for having me.
0: Well, on your campaign website, you highlight, quote, countless hours pounding the pavement with my neighbors to build a better future. How are you looking to package that energy and approach that you've taken in a lot of your activist work for a job like the state assembly where, you know, 6 months of the year, you're going to be up in Albany in a suit and committee meetings and waiting for, you know, votes on the budget?
1: Yeah, it's a great question. And the short answer is in everything I do. You know, I'm an organizer. And so, you know, when I talk about those countless hours, I'm thinking about time I spent with Community Board 4 here in Bushwick, Community Board 5 in East New York, East New York Community Land Trust, DSA, Working Families Party, the list goes on and on, right? I've been organizing in this community for years. And I think that the job of an assembly member is to bring that organizing to Albany and where necessary to bring Albany back home to that organizing. And so I think it applies to how I will pursue policy. But I think more importantly, it applies to how I will pursue constituent affairs and the organizing work that is being done right here on the ground. You know, I often say one of the things that I fell in love with about this community is the extent to which this community is organizing itself, right? We're not looking for elected officials to swoop in and save us with their charisma. We're looking for elected officials who are in the streets with us and ready to uplift the organizing that is already being done because the folks in this community already have a sense of the solutions that they need.
0: Well, it's interesting to hear you talk about the priorities and approaches when you take office in January, because it makes me think about your district staff. And as a new member, you're not going to have the biggest office budget, so you're going to kind of have to prioritize, triage, so to speak. And we see some members, they really lean into a whole team of constituent relations. Other people, they're loading up on comms people, even a videographer, whereas others are like, hey, let's have a legislative director and an assistant legislative analyst. Have you thought at all about how you are going to staff up and how that might be reflective of what you want to prioritize?
1: Yeah, absolutely. And, you know, those are thoughts that I didn't really even let myself have until after the election, right? Because it felt presumptuous. And now it's such a privilege to get to think through the answers to those questions. And so we're still early on in kind of figuring out what that will look like. But what I know for sure is that it will center constituent affairs. You know, over the course of this campaign, we knocked on something like 75,000 doors and had countless conversations with folks who have been disenfranchised in part because of the inaccessibility of this office. And so, you know, a sort of foundational or grounding principle that started this campaign in the first place is, like I said, bringing Albany to the district. And so we're going to make sure that constituent affairs and organizers right here in Bushwick and East New York are at the center of our work.
0: Yeah, so sticking with that theme, one of the knocks against your predecessor, and you even wrote, I think, an op-ed to this extent, was where is Assemblymember Eric DeLon? And I'm curious, what sort of balance are you looking to strike between Albany and the district, especially during the legislative session, and especially when you might want to have a life of your own, and maybe you want to do something that isn't a parade or a ribbon cutting?
1: Yeah. So, I mean, you know as well as I do that the you know, I'll be constricted by the session calendar, right? It'll be told to me when I need to be in Albany. But when I'm not in session, I'll be here in the community, listening to, talking with, and being in the community that I am striving to represent. Our whole campaign kind of beat the drum on presence and accountability. I think that accountability is the product of relationships. And I think that those relationships are the product of community presence. And I think the only way that we have electeds who are truly present and accountable to the people they serve is if they are here in the communities they serve alongside the people they represent. And, you know, I'm blessed also that we have such good examples of that in this community. This assembly district mirrors really closely Council District 37, which is Sandy Nurse. And of course, she's not back and forth between Albany, but she has struck such a powerful balance of pursuing legislative leadership with maintaining that sort of organizer spirit and community like presence that makes folks all across this community know and trust her. Senator Salazar is another great example. So, As much as this campaign was a contrast to the incumbent, it also was a promise or a vision for how we would follow in the footsteps of the organizers and electeds that are doing that work already.
0: Well, thinking about some of the elected socialists in office and how they're approaching this work, I think since socialists began having a footprint in Albany, there's a lot of different examples of how you can approach this work. And you mentioned Senator Julia Salazar. She's one of those really interesting examples who's beloved by some of her colleagues in the center of the Democratic Party, as well as on the far left. And then there are others who maybe haven't developed the closest relationships outside of the DSA bubble. And I'm curious, how do you think about approaching that work? And is it important to you to have ties outside of sort of the natural allies that you might enter the office with?
1: Yeah, absolutely. I'm super grateful to be entering the assembly with a class of folks that are a part of the same movement and are fixated on the same goal. And my intention is to work with everybody. As a biracial son of divorced parents who has navigated wealth inequality for my entire life, I think that one of my assets is my ability to connect with anybody. When I am talking to somebody, I start by finding the thing that we have in common and trying to build off of that. And so I think that's reflective of how I intend to and hope to show up in the assembly. And that's working across lines of divide to bring solutions that center working class people and families. Because I think in reality, although labels can often divide us, there's a whole lot more that we agree on than there is that we disagree on. And there's an enormous amount of progress to be made right there in that subset of things that we agree on.
0: Well, before we move on, let me reintroduce you for listeners just joining us. I'm David Lombardo, and you're listening to WCNY's The Capitol Press Room. And our guest is Christian Celeste Tate, who is one of a handful of Democratic socialists to win Democratic primaries over incumbent assembly members in June, grabbing nearly two-thirds of the vote in a northern Brooklyn assembly district. Looking at your campaign website platforms, there are some items here that have long been of interest to progressives but have stalled in Albany, like the New York Health Act, which create a single-payer health insurance system in New York. And I'm curious, what sort of expectations are you setting for yourself but also for the assembly more broadly when you think about some of these long-stalled items?
1: Yeah, it's a really good question. And, it's one that we've navigated over the course of the campaign, because there's a constant tension between wanting to paint your vision for the future without overpromising or making commitments that aren't actually practical. And so for me, it comes down to really having a long-term vision and short-term progress toward that vision. And so, we can talk about healthcare as an example of that. My long-term vision, as you said, is the New York Health Act that would eliminate barriers to healthcare based on your income, your demographics, your immigration status. And in the short term, there are things that we need to do to expand access to private insurance, to defend Medicaid against cuts, to fund our public hospitals. These are those bits that we all agree on, even as we don't all agree on the New York Health Act. And so I think it's about pursuing that long-term goal unapologetically and explaining to folks why that is so important to me, and also being able to make that short-term progress along the way, because it can't be an all-or-nothing game, right? In order for us to make people's lives better, we have to be willing to do that in the short-term and the long-term.
0: So then, do you expect, for example, to get a assembly vote on the New York Health Act in 2027?
1: So I'm not going in with those sort of expectations, right? I'm going to push to bring the Health Act to a vote as early as possible, and I'll use every lever available to me as an assembly member to make that happen, both in coalition and at home in my district. But I'm not going to set those expectations for myself or for my constituents, right? There are a lot of factors at play here. And what the people of District 54 have at least the Democratic voters have elected me to do, is to do that fighting, right? And play my part in the larger puzzle.
0: One of the recurring things we hear from lawmakers as they explain their vote on various budget bills is this idea that they're holding their nose, but supporting budget bills because of XYZ reasons. And I wonder, as you think about what is important to you, are there any lines in the sand that you won't cross as an elected official in order to keep the government funded or to ensure that you get to bring back your fair share of the bacon for the district, so to speak?
1: Yeah, I mean, I'll say that I absolutely do believe that a budget is a moral document. And I believe that my responsibility as an assembly member will be kind of twofold, right? One is to bring home the resources and the investment that my community needs and deserves and in many ways has been starved of. And the other aspect of that responsibility is to contribute to a larger movement that is advocating for working families across the entire state of New York. And so, you know, as much as I want investment for my community, I don't want it on the backs of working class people in another district, right? The district lines that divide us are arbitrary, but the working class solidarity that unites us, that's not arbitrary. And so I don't see these as zero sum or as a direct trade-off. I see, again, I look at examples of legislators who I see doing a really powerful job of upholding both of those responsibilities. In abstract, there are certainly things that are hard lines for me. You know, defending raise the age legislation is a great example, right? When I talk about not wanting investment for my community on the backs of working class people elsewhere, I don't want investment on the backs of incarcerated New Yorkers across the state, especially not youth incarcerated folks. There are sort of priorities that I hold in abstract, but when it comes down to talking about specific budgets, it's all contextual. You know, it's a question of what is being won and what are the costs of that win?
0: So there are those really big picture platform ideas that people run on. We talked about healthcare. There's also certain immigration positions. There's education issues, universal childcare. And then there are also those run-of-the-mill, this is what my district needs bills about a liquor license that's within a school or something. Have you begun to think about what some of those priorities look like for your district and some of the unique issues that you're going to have to address in this part of Brooklyn?
1: Yeah, absolutely. And I don't see those as distinct. You know, there are the sort of big buckets that our campaign ran on, which was keeping people in their homes, protecting each other from ICE, and building public safety through community investment. Those are big pillars, as you said, but they all have local origins and they all have local policies that stem from them. And so, you know, again, we can use healthcare as an example. The New York Health Act is one of those, it's like a pillar piece of legislation, right? But some of the highest rates of uninsurance in all of New York City exist right here in Bushwick. And so there are hyper-local ways in which we need to address these pillar issues as we're building that short-term progress towards longer-term goals. I'll give you another example, which is housing, right? My long-term solution to our housing crisis that I believe in and will support wholeheartedly is the Social Housing Development Authority. And there are hyper-local ways of addressing the crisis that are specific to Bushwick and East New York. You know, there used to be a cease and desist zone in East New York that prevented some of the harassment that homeowners here experience at the hands of out-of-state investors who want to flip their properties. Extending the cease and desist zone is a hyper-local issue here in East New York, but that contributes to the idea of decommodifying housing and making our homes for people and not for out-of-state investors.
0: Well, we've been speaking with Christian Celeste Tate. They are the incoming assembly member for the 54th Assembly District in Northern Brooklyn. Christian, thank you so much for making the time. Really appreciate it.
1: Thank you again, David. Really grateful and excited to get to work together.
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5: The Public News Service Wednesday afternoon update. I'm Mike Clifford. President Donald Trump did not mince words at the NATO summit in Turkey regarding the U.S.-Iran ceasefire. Trump declared, "I think it's over. They're scum. They're sick people. They're led by sick people. And they're vicious, violent people." Trump adding, "As far as I'm concerned, it's just a waste of time dealing with them." At the same time, Trump did not rule out future talks with Iran. The AP notes Iran targeted American military sites in the Gulf Wednesday after the U.S. launched strikes on several places in Iran and reinstated sanctions on its oil sales. Washington said it was responding to Iranian attacks on ships in the Strait of Hormuz.
6: Meantime, the U.S. Supreme Court may have struck down President Donald Trump's order to end birthright citizenship, but for mixed-status families, concerns persist about future immigration cases.
7: The narrow victory for immigrant rights groups intersects with a separate ruling that the federal government can end temporary protective status for thousands of Syrians and Haitians living in the U.S. M is a 16-year-old in the D.C. metro area whose mother is a TPS holder from El Salvador and works as a janitor. She was granted anonymity to discuss her family situation. M was born in the U.S. but wouldn't have been a citizen under the president's actions.
8: My mom migrated here for an American dream, to prosper, while I'm just migrating technically just to be out of this administration's way. It's not fair to me. Any other American child here doesn't have to worry about.
7: I'm Simone Perez.
6: And Minnesota is lifting the hood on a notable policy that launched this year. A key agency and the small business community are outlining experiences and early numbers from the state's paid leave program.
9: In its first 6 months, the Department of Employment and Economic Development says nearly 75,000 workers saw their benefit applications approved. For companies that can't offer the perk, the state-run initiative, funded by a payroll fee shared by the worker and employer, offers up to 12 weeks of partial wage replacement for a life-changing event. Greg Conley with Northern Water Smokehouse in Duluth says it worked well when one of his staffers made use of it.
10: It didn't cost our company a bunch of money. We didn't end up extending weeks of sick time to this person.
9: In an emailed statement, the Minnesota Chamber of Commerce suggests the law has been a cost and administrative burden for participating businesses. I'm Mike Moen.
6: Next, Tennessee has a new law that makes it a Class D felony to slip a pill into someone's drink. Rachel Freeman with the Sexual Assault Center says the law sends a clear message that drink spiking is now illegal. She adds that the original bill included a requirement that bars provide drink testing devices, but that provision was scrapped in the final version.
11: The sponsors hope to add back in as an amendment in the next legislative session, but more research needed to be done to figure out how that would get funded and what the right testing strips are, how many drugs need to be tested for.
6: The Tennessee Drink Spiking Prevention Act targets those who intentionally tamper with someone's drink, food, or medication to cause involuntary intoxication. This is Public News Service. It turns out apartment buildings may be the bipartisan climate solution no one is talking about, according to a new report. The research from the Sightline Institute, a sustainability research and policy nonprofit, finds apartment buildings add housing capacity, which is politically popular right now. They also tend to have lower carbon emissions because nearly 70% of newer buildings run on electricity, making them better for the planet than most single-family homes. Alan Derning is Sightline's executive director.
12: Apartments use less energy. They use less materials. They are much more electrified than houses, and our electric grid is going green pretty fast, moving towards carbon zero.
6: Durning says it's a conservative idea to give property owners more freedom to build what they want on their property. Matt Simon gets credit for the original reporting on this story. Next, state regulators are scheduled to vote today on whether to repeal Arizona's energy efficiency standards. They say companies have already reached efficiency standards on their own. Regulations are no longer needed. Critics say eliminating the standards will reduce investments in clean energy, technology, and increase costs for consumers.
13: The Arizona Corporation Commission has already eliminated a regulation that required regulated utility companies to cultivate at least 15% of their energy from renewable sources, such as solar power. Arizona Public Interest Research Group Education Fund Executive Director Diane Brown says now, policymakers want to eliminate standards that have resulted in financial benefits for ratepayers.
14: Arizona's energy efficiency standard has resulted in lower bills for ratepayers and more than $1.7 billion in net economic benefits.
13: Arizona lawmakers have pushed a so-called all-of-the-above approach to energy sources in the state. The legislature did not approve the bill. I'm Mark Moran.
6: Finally, New Hampshire residents are looking to avoid single-use plastic and are increasingly turning to items labeled as compostable. But environmental groups warn they may not be as green as people think.
15: Darby Hoover with the Natural Resources Defense Council says the compostable label doesn't guarantee something is free of toxic chemicals. She says many compostable single-use plastics still contain the same chemical additives found in fossil fuel-based plastics, including substances that could be detrimental to your health.
16: That's what we add to those plastics to make them more durable, to make them more flexible. Those particular additives are the same no matter what the feedstock for the plastic is. And those are the additives we see that have the toxic concerns associated with them.
15: I'm Catherine Carley.
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0: Good afternoon, everybody. It's a special edition of Jumpin' in the Sugar Bowl here on this Wednesday, July 8th, 2026. My name is Kier. I'm in the studio with Maria. Hi, Maria.
1: Hi, Kier.
0: We are just continuing to fill in for Alcance Latino, which will be back in August. Thank you for tuning in.
1: Thank you for having me again.
0: Oh, yeah, yeah.
1: And yeah, we're listening to Silver Star. But if I say it the way they say it, Silver Star.
0: Silver Star.
1: With La Orquesta América from Cuba.
0: Beautiful. Here we go.

0: So we were listening to Ibrahim Ferrer and Omar Aportuondo doing a version of Silencio, two of the most iconic Cuban singers from, let's say, last generation. And before we heard Bulla en el Barrigo, a group, this is actually a Brooklyn-based bullerengue group, doing, yeah, some traditional songs, and this was a song called Colombia Sin Panama, just talking about when the US intervened so Panama could gain independence from Colombia.
1: For the money. Always for the money.

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0: Hello again.
1: What's going on here?
0: Okay, so we're listening to Gilbert de Gil. What I think it's a really iconic recording of Sgt. Pepper's Lonely Hearts Club Band. Of course, by the Beatles, but I will say this out loud.
1: Go ahead.
0: In a version that is better than the original.
1: Is that difficult?
0: Maybe for the people listening. I don't know.
1: I don't know if we have a lot of Beatles fans out there.
0: The reason why I'm fascinated by this version is because this is probably one of those like extremely produced, like hyper orchestrated, and like there is so much going on, and I feel like that's what makes the song in the original version. It's not the song itself, it's the production. Gil is removing all the production from the song. It's just a guitar and himself. And it sounds like... it's not missing anything. It's like sustaining itself.
1: Mm-hmm. Yeah. It's just out of context. It's such a silly song to... You know, right before that, we heard... another cover.
0: So we heard Seo Joshi doing a version of Changes, the iconic song by David Bowie.
1: Mm-hmm.
0: This is from, maybe people know, this is from the soundtrack of Life Aquatic, the movie by Wes Anderson, that has a lot of Bowie covers. Like, it's the same person covering.
1: It's the best thing about the movie. It's the good thing about the movie.
0: I agree. And I find it really moving, the fact that it's in Portuguese, or like kind of in Portuguese, because he doesn't translate the whole thing.
1: Mm-hmm.
0: And
1: right.
0: It's incredible. And I wanted to play those two after Victor Jara, because I don't think it's a coincidence that all these people made their whole careers kind of just with their guitars and their voices.
1: Mm.
0: It's a very, you know, like, as opposed to the piano, like the piano, getting a piano in Latin America, because of the geographic conditions, sometimes it was really hard just to get a piano to a city.
1: Mm.
0: So it was kind of like a proof of you had money, if you had a piano or if you knew how to play the piano. That was not the case for the guitar. And like people, like workers in these places, were very good at playing the guitar. So that's why it was the instrument of the people. And I mean, of course, they were making music at the same time, and they're very similar circumstances. Yeah, the guitar was the only thing they needed.
1: Yeah. It's also, there's some silliness going on here, but we were talking before, like the version of the Bowie song doesn't lose any of its... In a new context, it doesn't lose any of its weight, emotional weight.
0: Yeah.
1: It might gain some emotional weight.
0: Yeah.
1: Or might be a bit different. But I think with the covers that we have been presenting to each other over the last number of broadcasts, there's a conversation we've been having about how when a song in somebody else's hands reflects their community, their experience, their identity, and can change significantly because of that.
0: Yeah.
1: I don't know. I think it's a fascinating topic. And you brought this, and it reminded me of a song that I have for you from this album that I hadn't brought earlier, but I dug it up, and I think maybe I'll play it for you in the second hour.
0: I love that.
1: A quick note about the format today. Maria's taking the first hour. I'm taking the second hour. Maybe we'll switch it the other way around next week. We'll see. But this is a special edition of Jumping in the Sugar Bowl on WRFI Community Radio from the heart of the Finger Lakes with me, Kier, and
0: Maria.
1: And we thank you for tuning in. Here's music now from
0: Jorge Velasan.
1: Jorge Velasan.

0: So this is Susana Laca doing Un Cuento Silencioso. And before that we heard La Mujer Eléctrica doing Perio la Luna. And before that it was Jorge Velosa doing Colombian traditional music, La Rumba de los Animales. And now we're gonna continue our last segment of this show. Kier, can you help me with the with announcing that one?
1: Yeah. Oh, we've got here's a song that might be familiar to some folks. It's a Cure song performed by Piang Threadgill. You brought this.
0: Yes.
1: I didn't know about this. I'm excited. I'm excited to know why you chose this too.

0: Pictures are Muchachas del Telar. Beautiful song before that. Caetano Veloso, Un Canto de... You, can you say it? Un Canto de A Foxe para o Bloco de Ile. Do Ile.
1: Yeah, that was okay. Perfect. Yeah, I mean, so the Caetano Veloso song, I just wanted to play it for Kier.
0: All right, I take it. We got to do radio stuff, legal stuff. 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

And if you're just joining us, it's a special edition of Jumping in the Sugar Bowl on Wednesday. We are filling in for Alcance Latino, Maria and I, into the second hour. The songs, the selections you heard on the first hour were your selections, Maria. We're going to listen to selections of mine for the second hour. And starting with this Milton Nascimento song, with Milton Nascimento singing on Wayne Shorter's Ponte de Areia. Wanted to play that for you as you brought the original a while back.

0: So, two Milton Nascimento covers. We heard Cravo e Canela, Clover and Cinnamon from the Charlie Rouse Band. And we heard Wayne Shorter with Milton Nascimento, Ponte Giarea from Native Dancer, 1975. Here on Jumping in the Sugar Bowl, my name's Kier.
1: And my name is Maria.
0: And we're just playing songs for each other that we want to play for each other. So here's one from the pianist Jerry Allen. Are you familiar?
1: No.
0: So I've been listening to her in the last few years with, like, intention. I think she's a brilliant piano player, and I wish there were 100 more recordings of her. And this track I play a lot. It holds emotion well. This is called Angels. It's from The Gathering.

We shall be riding dragons in those days. Black unicorns challenging the eagle. We shall shoot words with hooves that kick clouds. Fire eaters from the sun. We shall lay the high white dome to siege. Cover screens with holy wings. In those days, we shall be terrible. We shall be riding dragons in those days, black unicorns challenging the eagle. We shall shoot words with hooves that kick clouds, fire eaters from the sun. We shall lay the high white dome to siege, cover screams with holy wings. In those days, we shall be

0: So this is Black Paladin's title track from a 1979 album from Joseph Jarman, Famadou Dan Moye, and Johnny Tiani. We heard Jerry Allen before that, Angels. And now we're going to listen to some music from Amiri Baraka. This is...
1: What's gonna happen? What's gonna happen?
2: Land's gonna change hands.
1: What's gonna happen?
2: Land's gonna change hands.
1: What's gonna happen?
2: Land's gonna change hands.
1: What's gonna happen?
2: Land's gonna change hands.
1: The land's gonna change hands. Where pigs rule now, soon the coon in a changed up groove will be the man. Be his old black self. What's gonna happen?
2: Land's gonna change hands.
1: What's gonna happen?
2: Land's gonna change hands.
1: What's gonna happen?
2: Land's gonna change hands.
1: The land's gonna change hands. The land's gonna change hands. Lives will be took, will be lost and gained. But bloods will see again, will know again, will be even hipper than they are now, if you can stand it. What's gonna happen?
2: Land's gonna change hands.
1: What's gonna happen?
2: Land's gonna change hands.
1: What's gonna happen?
2: Land's gonna change hands.
1: The land's gonna change hands. All the pieces drawn together, puzzle. Nigga solved by himself. America, America, America will break up. America will break up into 100 pieces. America will break up into 100 pieces. Will stand black, whole, bad, swift, cool, fine in they own land, mines, and draw them Pan Afro, Garvey, Du Bois, and Puma Toure, Nairi style, into one. What's gonna happen?
2: Land's gonna change hands.
1: What's gonna happen?
2: Land's gonna change hands.
1: What's gonna happen?
2: Land's gonna change hands.
1: What's gonna happen?
2: Land's gonna change hands.
1: What's gonna happen?
2: Land's gonna change hands.
1: The land's gonna change hands. The land is gonna change hands. America gonna change hands. The land is gonna change hands.

The king was marching through the Mississippi mud. The king was moving out from yesterday. Rip, rape, exacerbate, despoil, disfigure, crazy, running, threat, the deadly thrall, appall belief, dispel the wildlife, burn the breast, the onward tongue, the outward hand, deform the normal, rainy, riot, sunshine, shelter, wreck of darkness, derogate, delimit, blank, explode, deprive, assassinate and batten up like bullets, fatten up the raving greed, reactivate a springtime terrorizing death by men, by more than you or I can stop. The king could not be moved. He, marching through the Mississippi mud, he, moving towards a land of milk and honey, he cried, Lord, where is the help for my people?

This is Birmingham. These dogs, these torrents of attack, these children dead, these women thrown to the ground under the horses of evil. Lord, this is Vietnam. These same dogs, these torrents of attack, these children dead, these women burned by the fires of a powerful iniquity.

0: That was a lot.
1: Yeah. Two big tracks there. We heard June Jordan with Adrian Torf, Freedom Now Suite Part 1. And we heard Amiri Baraka, What's Going to Happen, from It's Nation Time, African Visionary Music. If I had only a few tracks to play for you, I would want you to hear those. I think they encapsulate important political values that I want to share political values through music, right? So
0: that's what we do.
1: Yeah, and like I said, it's still legal.
0: Yeah.
1: I don't know for how long, but freedom of expression is still, you know, basically tolerated here, you know, not for everybody.
0: Yeah.
1: And lines like, you know, certainly lines like Amiri Baraka was saying are, and June Jordan, like, they're very specifically being foreclosed upon. Mm-hmm. By legal means of the government. You know, you can't say uncomfortable and inconvenient things about the history of this country. They're taking placards down at museums and banning books and things like that. And
0: we still have to fight for it then.
1: This is music now from John Carter, an amazing clarinetist and composer who I think hasn't gotten his due. And this is from the second of a suite of albums, compositions that he made describing the African diasporic experience in America. And this is the title track from the album Castles of Ghana. So this is where the journey begins for a lot of people, and where that history that's described by June Jordan and Amiri Baraka begins. In a way, we're listening to those three tracks could be expressed in the other direction. First,
0: yeah.
1: Here's the origin, and then June Jordan describes the problem, and then Amiri Baraka describes what's going to happen.
0: The solution.
1: Yeah. Well, here's Castles of Ghana, June Carter.

0: All right, that was John Carter, Castles of Ghana. And we've come to the end of the show for this week.
1: Oh my God.
0: I know. But so that was a longer track, and I'm gonna play you this longer track to get us out of get us to the end of the show today. This is Alice Coltrane playing a track entitled Affinity. Before she stopped recording and for capitalist purposes and recorded for her community and in her ashram for I think 2 decades. This is from Transfiguration, 1978. I don't know what piano or keyboard playing reaches this level for me. So, let's give it a listen.

0: We've run out of time this week. I just love this music so much. I'm going to give a quick read of the weather. It is currently 81 degrees Fahrenheit, 27 degrees Celsius at Ithaca Tompkins International Airport. It's partly cloudy. This afternoon will be sunny with a high near 89. Tonight, partly cloudy with a low around 66. Thursday, mostly sunny and hot with a high near 92, with heat index values as high as 97. Maria, you'll be back with me next week?
1: Yes.
0: And I'll be here on Tuesday. Big Scoob is up next. Thank you for tuning in. Be safe. Be dangerous. Peace, y'all.
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WRFI, also known as The Big Scoop Show, also known as The Heart of the Finger Lakes, also known as 89.7 Odessa, 88.1 in Ithaca, and WINO 91.9 in Watkins Glen. Welcome to another episode of The Big Scoop Show. I call them episodes because it's like an episode that I go through, musically, if you will. I hope you guys are well. The weather is decent. I don't mind the rain.

fall after the bad hot sun. If it happens, it's all good. I'm located downtown, so not everything is within reach of me. So on my wheelchairs, I have a total of 1, 2, 3, 4. I think I have 1, 2, 3, 4. I think 4 or 5, right? Somebody bought me a scooter, which I use like in the local area when I'm moving around. My balance is my issue. It's not really so much being disabled, but moving my back. I can't stop myself. So I have that for that. But then my friend Phil got one that got a wheelchair that was with my sister's. He brought it here for me. It comes on. I never really used it. It comes on. But then when you put it in gear, it doesn't move. So there's something not touching. And the guy's supposed to be coming back to look at my other wheelchair, the one I normally use. He's going to come check it out. So when he comes, I think on the 21st or something, I'm going to fix that. So I'll be transport-wise, I can give this little coupe de ville I'm in now a break because it's smaller, it's sleeker. You can take it places because you can fold it. But, you know, it needs a little rest because, you know, I'm heavy duty. So, yeah, so let's get the show started. I think I'm thanking you all for being here for the first time. I have a friend, somebody I met recently, by the name of Spice Wesley. I think I got the name right. I'm not sure. All the way in Ohio. Is it Columbus? I'm not sure. Anyway, welcome to the show. I'm glad you tuned in. I do this all the time on Mondays and Wednesdays from 2 to 4. And I do my best to, you know, bring good cheer and music to your attention. So I had the story. So this is a lady who she's married with a couple of kids, right? And the kids live with her. The husband works in the Air Force, Army or something. He has a contract job in Germany. So he's gone half the time of the year, and he comes home for like a couple of months, and he goes back. They've been living together. He gets good pay, so he gets able to take care of her, all that good stuff. But the absence made her be more out there a little bit. She used to go to this bar, kept seeing this dude. The dude looked good. They're checking out each other. Next thing you know, they decided to exchange numbers, and next thing you know, you do what adult things people do. It turned to be like a one and done, right? But I guess both parties were very pleased with each other, so they made a sequel. And there and after, like Fast and Furious, there's 7 of them, right? So they started messing around, as human beings do. And husband would come home, spend a couple of whatever, stay with her. He'd be absent when she leaves. When he leaves, she goes back to him. Or he comes to her, she's home, you know, with her kids. So one day, there's nobody at his house, and he invites her over. She goes over there, she looks at all these pictures on the wall. Oh, lovely family, lovely family. And all of a sudden, she sees a picture of the dude that she's messing with. Her actual husband. In the picture. She's like, who's that guy? Oh, that's my brother. We have different moms, but I've been different dads, but we have the same mother, so we grew up together. And her lips just dropped. Because she's pregnant by the dude that she's having the fling with. Do you think that the DNA might be able to exonerate her? So that way, even though, because they have the same DNA, him and his brother, I'm sure, right? No? Anyway, to be continued. I thought it was something that you might appreciate. Keep it locked.

walks, I like the way she talks, and she turns me on with a special concern. Now I'm a different guy, and I don't compare to many, but next to her, I'm plain ordinary. Not many can see the light blue aura that surrounds the girl wherever in the world. She's a 9, a 10, a 20, 50, she's bittersweet, and a taco treat. She

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And when you come to meet her, you'll never agree, or she'll be waving a skirt as a flag. Like a cold in October, she'll take you right over. It's not mean to be facetious. And that look in her eye says you're the guy she plans to spend this evening with.

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Big Scoop in the building, playing some old school joints. For those of you who are listening for the very first time, welcome, damn it, welcome. And just play some songs that take me back, or take us all back. Bizanti Mabel, I hope you're doing well. To Kathy, and I think I'm going to try it again. I give a shout out to Spice Wesley in Ohio, who I'm thinking is able to tune on now. I hope you have. Send me a text so I know you have. But I welcome you all to the show. I give a shout out to Little Nicky. I ain't forget about you, bro. I'm giving a little, pumping you a little soul today, bro. I hope you don't mind. I give a shout out to Renee. I know you can handle, you know, all types of music. Not that he can't. No, Nikki can't. I'm not saying you can't, Nikki. I'm just saying that she's like more of a universal battery, like a universal charger. Musically more so than you. I'm not saying it's a bad thing or not. Just that, you know, I can play whatever and you can appreciate it. To Chris Adorn all the way in Upper Marlboro, and to Patricia in Central Islip. I think it is, yeah. Yeah, so that's really what today's all about. I was thinking what you wanted to play. I was contemplating some Afro beats, which is always a good thing, but oldies really, you know, also engulfs a lot of my appreciation because of the time that I absorbed it, you know, at the early age of 18, high school, going to college, and these are the songs that were out. I actually didn't even like rap at the time. Can you believe that? If rap didn't have so many curse songs, man, I'd be bombing you with so many damn good songs, but...

hope you enjoy the show so far. I sure do. It's from mine and yours, listening pleasure, here at WRFI with yours, Judy Bitschke. Every Monday and Wednesday from 2 to 4. So if you're not busy, come through. Kick it with a brother. You never know when I'm going to come through with you musically, so it's always worth the checkout. Know what I mean? Anyway, we're still kicking it out. About to get out of here. In about 40 minutes to go do some painting, which I'm very excited about. And maybe watch some movies. Maybe watch some movies. There's this movie called Never Let Her Go. It has a guy by the name of Tom Capano. And of course, he just seduces women. And it's like an LMN. And you know LMN movies? Like Lifetime Movie Network? Those type of movies. Fatal Attraction. You know, disguise themselves as something else, you know, that kind of stuff. So I watch that a lot. And what it is I repeat them so much. Some movies that work, I repeat so that, like, for instance, Django. When I have Django on, I can paint because I don't have to look at the screen the whole time. Because from the dialogue, I can tell what scene that they're in, and I can just mentally enjoy it while I continue to create. I like to listen to music, but the music changes up on me. But with movies, you're, like, locked in for the next 2 hours. Because you get an hour and a half, because you have to watch the whole thing, you know. So that's what I do for therapy, musically as well. So, you know, you can't ask for a better life. On WRFI.

What a song. If you don't know the song, you're under a rock somewhere. That's a long song that has so much flavor to it. Luther Vandross, amongst many songs. He has so many songs I like. It's so amazing. My father, so many songs, but this is the one that really, you know, resonates with most people, you know. Because that's what we do here at WRFI. We play the music that you can groove to. If you're in your living room somewhere, at least you'll be dancing a boogie, drinking some wine, or painting. If I was home painting, this is what I would listen to. So, yeah, we'll do it again Wednesday and Monday next week. Same bet, Scoop Time, same Scoop channel. Big shout out to Patrick O'Neill. My big shout out goes out to Danny and Tommy in Rochester, Sodas, wherever the heck you are. I hope you guys are tuned in. Get it together, brothers. You are brothers. You can do that. Everybody else that's taking the time out to take it with me today, I want to take the time to thank you for doing it, because I enjoy doing this, coming here playing music for you. It's something that you already know. I love doing it anyway. So everybody else whose name I haven't mentioned, remember, there's always what we called the blanket shout out. So that goes out to you. For those who listen, maybe some of you will be checking it for the very first time. And be like, yo, let me check out this dude. Somebody told you about me or about my show. So it's Monday and Wednesday from 2 to 4. If you're in the Finger Lakes area, of course, you can go to WRFI 89.7 in Odessa, 88.1 in Ithaca, WNO in 91.9 in Watkins Glen. But if you can't, you can go through the computer and do WRFI.org. Then you scroll to live music and it'll show you who's playing the chronology. You can go to archived shows. There's a little transistor radio that says archived shows. You can go to that, type in the date that you want to hear the person that you missed. Type that in and then listen to it. You know what I mean? Yeah, because that's what my boy Chris and Jamie do. Hey, how are you guys doing? Hope you're well. Hope you're in one place, because you know how you are. You're all over the globe. No, not globe. The local globe. Hope you're doing well. To anybody else who hasn't never checked out the show, either for the first time or not, I want to thank you for taking the time also to come kick it with me in this fine, moderate weather Wednesday. So my weekend starts now, because after this, it's painting all the way down through Sunday, when I come back again and play some more music for your listening pleasure. Out where? In Radioland. Anything new on the horizon? Well, not really. Nothing really. Just pumping the art to get it out there as much as possible. I have a feeling it's going to pop one day when someone's going to want to see a whole bunch of paintings, and I should be able to provide them. So I'm lucky enough to have the equipment to sit down and produce. But other things that are in my mind, I want to draw them, but that's because if I don't remember them, they'll leave my mind and I won't think about it. I have so many things going in my head at one time, so I try to have the canvas available so I can just sketch it, at least have an idea what it is that I'm trying to put on the canvas, you know what I mean? When you love what you're doing, it's not work at all. I've seen people who are therapists and all this kind of stuff, and they come to the job with glee to make sure they come and, you know, do their jobs right. Even the customer service people, they like doing that. I don't know how they do it. Customer service? Whew. I did that before, because I would always get accepted on the applications, because I would go in there and I would use this shrill voice of mine and, you know, sound a little intellectual, and they're like, oh yeah, we're going to hire you, until they hire me and realize I'm a bohemian, as my mother would say. But we had to pay bills at the time, so I had no choice but to work to provide. See, I didn't know how to focus on wealth. I wish I did, because I didn't know, you know, how it works or anything. Anyway, let's continue some more music for your listen pleasure on WRFI. You best believe it. Yeah, so as we continue on. So, yeah. I was, I was at, the radio station in Ghana, and how I ended up getting that job was before I had my tumor. I was working at another radio station called Joy FM, and it was the most popular station in Ghana. So after I had the tumor, I went back, and she said, you know, I remember you on the radio before. You should come work at my radio station. I said, for real? She's like, yeah.
So I went. That's how I started being on radio in Ghana. It's like 11 years ago. So, you know, it's been something that I found out about myself at a very late age to find out. Because I studied journalism in school, you know. So I don't know why I didn't, you know, I didn't pick it up then. But everything happens when it's supposed to happen. So you just have to keep it moving. You know what I mean? WRFI.

Here's a number and a dime. Can you imagine 10 cents? This is back in the day. I came to meet that when it was 10 cents in the payphone to call somebody and you have a number and a dime and call me anytime. Isn't that something? Today we don't even use those kind of phones. Those are obsolete now. I remember when if you got stuck, there's these little yellow phones on the highway. You'd pull, go to and dial some number and somebody would come help you or they'd get somebody to come help you. And you find that you're aging yourself. The people that are young today, they're going to have the same issue. Everybody gets to grow old. If not, some die young, but old age is something you just can't avoid. My son was like, you just have to embrace it. You can't see well out of one eye, can't hear good out of one. You have tinnitus, you have some ringing in your ear. You twist something wrong in the middle of your sleep, and you're like, oh, what did I hurt? I think everybody just goes through that. I mean, there are those who keep in shape, in better shape, and don't crinkle as much, but, it's still daunting when you know nothing about it. You know what I mean?

Well, folks, big shout out to Ben all the way in Michigan and to his whole family, to MJ and MJ. Thank you for taking the time to kick it with me. We'll do it again next Monday, same scoop time, same scoop channel. If you didn't hear your shout out today, by all means, hook it up later on and we'll do that. Because of that, I'm going to be like a tree and leave and be like a sheep and get the flock out of here. Have a wonderful end of the week. Peace.

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2: This is National Native News. I'm Jill Freitas. Arizona regulators approved a higher level of arsenic in groundwater under a uranium mine near the Grand Canyon. KNAU's Chris Clemens reports it comes despite firm tribal opposition.
3: In its decision allowing the higher levels, the State Department of Environmental Quality agreed with the owner of the Pinyon Plain mine that the increase in arsenic is naturally occurring. That's despite two groundwater scientists' comments urging regulators to require more proof from Energy Fuels Resources, the mine owner. The scientists wrote that it's likely the mine is contributing to the higher levels. But an executive with Energy Fuels told KNAU in May that the higher arsenic levels are not the result of mining activity or discharge. The Havasupai tribe condemned regulators' decision and said it would pursue every legal avenue it can to protect water in the Grand Canyon. For KNAU, I'm Chris Clements in Flagstaff.
2: This year's Native Youth Generational Leadership Summit in Port Angeles, Washington, brought young Native people from across the country together to build community, learn about substance use prevention, and practice everyday skills. Isabel Charlet reports.
4: This year's Native Youth Generational Leadership Summit in Port Angeles, Washington, brought young Native people from across the country together to build community, learn about substance use prevention, and practice everyday skills. The summit was hosted by the Lower Elwha, Tlalum, and Spokane tribes with support from the American Indian Health Commission. Tia Skirbeck with the Lower Elwha, Tlalum Tribal Council says the 2.5-day summit included traditional practices that not all Native young people get to experience, like storytelling and talking circles.
5: We rely on those teachings and those practices to help carry through the prevention messages that we're sharing with the youth and helping them develop some skills to become resilient. They're not just little kids running around. They're our future leaders.
4: Skirbeck adds the youth also shared what issues they would like to see their communities prioritize. She says while the summit was focused on youth, it was multi-generational and included elders who offered guidance and support. Audrey Gales is a 19-year-old Lower Elwha Tlalum community member. Gales' auntie, Jacqueline Saliers, was killed by police in 2016. She says learning about issues related to missing and murdered Indigenous people and women while calling for justice for her auntie and all Native victims of violence is close to her heart. She's been to a number of similar events over the years and encourages other young people to attend.
6: Especially if you're Indigenous and it's a Native summit, always attend. It's always worth it. You learn so much, meet so many people.
4: She adds another highlight was learning how to make a salmon net out of stinging nettle and celebrating the return of fish populations to the Elwha River after her tribe led the campaign to remove two dams there. I'm Isabel Charlet, Washington News Service.
2: The Ketchikan Indian community has launched a new initiative that combines tourism with community service. The Community Care Package Initiative invites visitors and local residents to assemble care packages with items such as socks, toiletries, hygiene products, and snacks for people experiencing homelessness in Ketchikan. According to the tribe, proceeds from the program will support its permanent supportive housing project, which is expected to open in August and provide housing and supportive services for 28 people. The initiative builds on KIC's effort to address homelessness, including operating Ketchikan's only overnight cold weather shelter for the past 2 years. The tribe says it hopes the program encourages visitors to support the local community while visiting Southeast Alaska. I'm Jill Freitas.

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From QAnon nuttiness to J.D. Vance's deep state quackery, wacko right-wing conspiracies have oozed into the center of Republican politics. But don't let their goofiness obscure the fact that there is indeed a very real plot to rig America's economic and political system, causing wealth and power to flow uphill from the workaday majority to moneyed elites. This rigging is not done by some cartoonish cabal of ogres in a secret lair, but by prominent AI tech barons and other poobahs of America's corporate royalty. They are soft-handed thieves, discreetly robbing us from the cozy confines of corporate boardrooms, ornate courtrooms, and legislative backrooms. Why should they dirty their hands in public scuffles with workers, consumers, local communities, and other pests when they can deploy public officials to do their grub work? Consider the gabillionaire huckster Elon Musk. He barged into Mississippi to build a massive AI data center that would have 57 gas turbines spewing toxic pollution over several black neighborhoods without even bothering to get required environmental permits. It was a gross violation of the Clean Air Act, so the endangered families sued in April to stop the imperious profiteer. But instead of facing the perp himself, surprise, the locals were confronted by federal lawyers deployed by Trump to kill the people's lawsuit and protect Musk's toxic project. Going further, Trump's Justice Department asserted that we citizens have no legal right to pursue clean air enforcement if the federal government objects. This is Jim Hightower saying, did I mention that Musk gave $157 million to Trump's last election campaign? And that, boys and girls, is how the system gets rigged against us. The Hightower Radio Lowdown is made possible by you subscribers to Jim Hightower's Lowdown on Substack. 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

0: I'm Clara,
1: and today I am joined by Nicole V. Vasta, actually our current poet laureate here in Tompkins County, and also a local educator and doer of so many creative things. Welcome to the Meadow.
2: Thanks, Clara.
1: So happy to have you here.
2: Happy to be here.
1: You have 4 poems for us. Gonna sprinkle them out throughout the hour. And you had a request for some Appalachian folk and bluegrassy kind of stuff, so we are gonna dive into that after we hear some of your words tonight. We were connected through one of the most amazing past poets I've had on the show, Aishwarya. If you're tuned in, hi.
2: Hey, Aishwarya.
1: And if you're not, awkward. And anyone who's tuned in right now, if it's your first time listening, My Meadow is a poetry and music show, so you can expect us to be kind of mixing the worlds of words and sounds in a fun way. We've got Robbie Basho with Pavan Hindustan in the background right now. And it's going to be the background to our first reading of the day, which is Enter Your Home as Though You Are a Stranger. You want to tell us a little bit about it?
2: Yeah, thanks. So actually, I was in an abandoned house in California, and written on the back of a Big Lots receipt that was taped to the side of a cabinet were the words, enter your home as though you are a stranger.
1: Wow.
2: And I kind of sat with it for a while, and then it ended up becoming the title for a long series of poems of mine. And these poems are diptychs, which just means they're in 2 parts. And the second part I wrote at least 200 days after the first part as a kind of re-entering. I'll read this one that was originally published. It was published in Blackbird a couple months ago. Enter your home as though you are a stranger. Deep attention is suffering. There you go healing, rolling a rusty, bottomless cow trough around a field. If I'm far enough away, it looks like a circus trick. Come close, and in your mouth is the world. And the world is a quarter cup grief at a minimum. People say it depends on how you look at it, but those people don't know what to do with their eyes. What we refuse to see is not a man in the city with a flashlight looking in cars. You can't yell out the window to scare it off. There's a desert where the birds come when you call. It's not like that either. Stranger, it's like this. What is needed and what can be mended? 2 birds in a bush, but one of them just born. The other seasons behind her, hundreds of rains. The world is not only mineral, and there's no denying the portals we walk through. Sometimes they're crystal caves, and sometimes they're 7-Elevens. It's a choice. We have to do the choosing. I chose to brush against you, and now I am lonely with burrs

0: the effervescent big thief with flower of blood. You are in the My Meadow here on WRFI. I'm Clara. I'm here with Nicole Vibasta today, and we have music, poems, everything you could ask for, and more. If you want to hear or see more of Nicole's stuff, you can go to wrfi.org/my-meadow. We've got her website linked there, but you can also just go to your website. What was the URL again?
1: It's nicolevbasta.com.
0: Oh, that's so easy.
1: Yeah.
0: And you have another poem for us.
1: I do. I'm going to read a poem that was originally published in Third Coast, and there are some names in this poem. The name Alfreda is my mother's mother. Hi, Mom. And the name Anna is Alfreda's mother, and the name Eva is Anna's mother. So this poem is called Especially Illusion. A wreckage in the clearing appears that wasn't there before. I swing my hair above the chorus of mangle, polite in its singing, not to outshine the birds. What daylight astonishes, black satin soured, a riddle nullified by time. I am no longer surprised at what can be inviting, especially illusion. In a trick of myth or likeness, we're all there to assess the damage. Nothing is identifiable, is not the same as everything is lost. Eva, Anna, Alfreda lower their bodies, or the suggestion of embodied, before half turning their backs and again.

0: was LSD and the Search for God with Starting Over. Before that, Wednesday, the Burndown Dairy Queen, and we started that set with Life Without Buildings and their song Juno. You are in the My Meadow here on WRFI, joined today by Nicole V. Basta, and we've heard two of your poems so far, so that means that we're halfway through. But there's more. There's two more. This next poem that you've got is published in Crazy Horse.
1: Yes.
0: And it's a print version, but then I've printed out a picture of the print for us to have here today. If I wanted to go get the actual book, where could I go? Asking for a friend.
1: Which is Crazy Horse actually has a new name. They changed their name to Swamp Pink, and I think this was published a couple years ago. So if you go to Swamp Pink's website, this is issue 100, I think, that the poem was in. So
0: I'm really excited for this one. You want to get right into it?
1: Yeah. This is called Epigenetics or Warning Song. Skin wicked, shade just around the bend. I circle the light and then abandon. What a treat to have control, to step out of what's panicking the floodwater into the air. People love a story of panic. Rubbernecks at the crash site, newspapers full of terror and no remedy. Meanwhile, a moth dries out after a long rain night. Whoop. Meanwhile, evaporate, I tell myself, to begin again from dew. Cicada on mulberry, I take the darkening fruit out from the center of what I am trying to say. Into each palm, I coax a wren, their total weight, 4 quarters in all. This is how to pay for the retraction of terror, for the temporary suspension of the story, of the story, of it all. When growing too close to a foundation, a mulberry is invasive. The fruit ripens both the color of our blood and how we see the color of our blood when it is still inside. How to control what has been splitting open for centuries. Hacking the background is the cicada's warning

0: You're in the Mind Meadow here on WRFI. Got some John Fahey in the background here to follow up some Attica Basement. That was Australia. And before that, we had Horse Jumper of Love with Dirt off their self-titled album. And the bittersweetness, and it is our last poem here together today with Nicole V. Basta. Thanks for tuning in, dear listeners. Hope you've really enjoyed it as much as I have. This last poem is a nod, Dancing in the Dark.
1: Yeah.
0: You want to jump right in?
1: Gotta get the Bruce in.
0: Yeah, we gotta get the Bruce in.
1: This was originally published in Muzzle. Dancing in the Dark. Curled in the crook of our legacy is an animal that doesn't know my intentions. But is it an animal or is it an instinct? The moon's snubbed out like a cigarette, and on the blue of the edge, a trickster waits to be witnessed, or so the tale's been told. I will believe you if you speak of whose breath feathers no fog, of the other language traded in the gospel of the dark. Time truths, and what else but to obey it? What else when we can only account for the gray shade blood paints our own eyelids? We who are not ever ashamed to yank ancient hair from the drain with our homesick hands. And so when what claims alive in me shakes the water from her body, the trickster lilts, swaggers, smokes on the porch until the hour of secrets, until the phone rings and he is called away, and I can lie down again, fall asleep beneath the silence I know only half as well as the mothers of voices cupping their hands around my ears.

0: You thought you got rid of us, didn't you? We're back. There was something really important that Nicole asked me to remind her, and I did not. But you remembered.
1: I did remember, kind of a little late, but I remembered.
0: So here we are.
1: Yeah.
0: There's something happening.
1: Yeah, there's stuff happening, and I should be better about telling people when it's happening. If you're a grassroots person, on Saturday, next Saturday, the 18th, maybe, you know, in grassroots time, at 3:30 on the community stage, there is a poetry open mic contest that I'm hosting and judging, and the winner gets a 4-day pass to next year's festival. There's also runners up that get Buffalo Street Books gift cards and teaching a free class at Buffalo Street Books on Saturday, July 25th, called Echo. And I have a lot of exciting things coming up that I'm not allowed to talk about yet, actually. So
0: where can we keep up?
1: I have an Instagram, and it is NICOALV Basta. So it's Nicole spelled, but like with the, you know, the material we mined a lot of.
0: And I didn't even notice that. I love that.
1: Yeah, coal miner's granddaughter over here.
0: Well, I will definitely be sticking along for the journey. Excited to see how it goes at grassroots and hear about all the really fun upcoming stuff. Thank you for joining us tonight.
1: Thanks for having me, Clara.
0: All right, everybody, say goodbye to Nicole. But I'm sure it's not goodbye forever, because I'd love to have you back someday.
1: I'd love to come back.
0: Putting that out there. All right, let's wrap up our night with some Haley Hendricks and Hannah Francis here on WRFI.

All right. This is Catholic Block. I'm your host, Lowercase Mark, here on WRFI 89.7, Odessa 88.1, Ithaca, and WINO 91.9, Watkins Glen. Clara leaving where I'm going to pick it up. Seems like we were in similar moods tonight. Let's get going.

All right, music there from Josh White. It's a blues from recorded probably in the 40s. Yeah, like 1943 looks like. It's an alternate take of a tune that was recorded and commercially released. This is from the Ash recordings. Recordings of American folk music by Mo Ash from the 30s and 40s. Released, I don't know, self-released, I guess, actually. Back, you know, sometime around there. Actually, no, it looks like it's more like 1967. Anyway. Cool stuff across that collection. 8 Point Star ahead of that, much newer band from Southwest Virginia, featuring, among others, Mike Gangloff, who we're big fans of here on Catholic Block, along with Matt Payton, Isaac Howell, Tim Thornton, and on some of them, Joe Bass and Kara Gangloff, a couple other folks. It was a sort of rollicking little number called Brand New Shirt Original. That's from their only record to date, a self-titled album on VHF from 2021. Gene Ritchie ahead of that, great Kentucky ballad singer. Huge influence on the early folk revival folks, including, of course, Joni Mitchell. There we heard a song called Black Waters, semi-traditional. That's a recording from 1974 on an album called Clear Waters Remembered out on the Geordi Records imprint. And starting the show off, the great Sally Ann Morgan from her wonderful first solo release, Thread, from 2020 on Thrill Jockey. We're at the lead-off cut, Polly on the Shore. Just tuning in, this is Catholic Block. I'm your host, Lowercase Mark. It's kind of an all-mellow evening. A lot of acoustic singer, instrumentalist, sometimes songwriter, sometimes not. We'll kind of pick it up where we left off, back to the old stuff, all the way back to 1928. Here's John Hammond from Kentucky with My Mama Always Talked to Me.

Oh, the gypsy moth is a mighty high flyer sailing on an inland sea. You are the object of my desire, you're the sun and the moon to me. And I believe in loving you, know that you keep

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Many long years have come and gone since John F. Kennedy died. I'm not sure but what that man was downright crucified by the same bad guys

And the gypsy moth is a mighty high flyer sailing on an inland sea. You are the object of my desire, you're the sun and the moon to me. And I believe in loving you, know that you keep

All right. They're from great Mickey Newbury. Well-known songwriter, a little less known as a performer, but had a string of really great records spanning from about 1969 to 1972 or 3. Recently collected, well, in the last couple of decades, collected as the American Trilogy, and then reissued separately just in the last year on the wonderful Fat Possum imprint out of Oxford, Mississippi. Such good stuff. We heard the leadoff track from the first of those albums. So the first thing we heard from Mickey Newbury back in 1969, a song called Read a Song / Angeline, and that album's called Looks Like Rain. It's a good one. I hope you'll check it out. Ahead of that, Alexander Skip Spence with a sort of definitely kind of bent take on Cripple Creek, sort of. That's from his 1969 release, Or, very different, but still in that kind of singer-songwritery vein. Gypsy Moth by Hoyt Axton out of that, another great Nashville-based songwriter. Again, a little less known as a performer, but some really good records, including this 1976 release, Fearless, which you can probably pick up for not too much, and it's a good one. Yeah, Gypsy Moth was the name of that very pretty tune. And we started that set with some good old mountain music from Kentucky from 1928, John Hammond on banjo and voice, My Mama Always Talked to Me, a side recorded again in 1928. And compiled, well, probably on many places. Mine is from a county records compilation called Old Time Ballads from the Southern Mountains. One of the early compilations from county. If you're just tuning in, this is Catholic Block. I'm your host, Lowercase Mark, here with you until 9 o'clock every Wednesday, 7 to 9. It's a good place to be. Hope you're having a good evening. Hope it's starting to cool off a little bit out there. It was mighty hot on the way home from work, but very pretty nonetheless. July is B.B. Moore Campbell National Minority Mental Health Awareness Month, an opportunity to highlight the need for inclusive and culturally responsive mental health services while addressing gaps in minorities receiving those services. B.B. Moore Campbell was a renowned author and mental health advocate who was instrumental in raising awareness about mental health issues in minority communities. Mental health includes our emotional, psychological, and social well-being. It affects how we think, feel, and act, and helps determine how we handle stress, relate to others, and make choices. Racial and ethnic minorities experience numerous mental health disparities, including higher rates of attempted suicide in adolescence and lower treatment rates for mental disorders like depression in adults. 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
found out all kinds of things. And I'll be telling you about a couple of other cool events coming up a little later in the show. But right now, back to the music. Longtime fans of this show will know I am a huge fan of the band Wednesday out of Asheville, North Carolina, and have played their records, not to death, ever, but a lot here on the show. The last record that they put out, Bleeds, was, I think, particularly good and very diverse in terms of sonic exploration, leaning heavily into the country thing. It's always been there, but maybe a little heavier than ever here. So we're going to hear a very country tinge one called The Way Love Goes. Hope you keep it tuned here to WRFI Community Radio from the heart of the Finger Lakes.

You know, my mama told me she would meet me over the hill someplace. You know, my mama told me she'd meet me over here someplace.

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Many times I fought to protect her. But this time she was going too far. Now some folks, they call me a coward, 'cause I left her at the driving that night. But I'd rather have names thrown at me than to fight for a thing that ain't right.

lonesome. And I wish she was my girl instead. But she won't let me live with her.

All right, music there from Sharp Pens. From their, well, rather his, it's Kai Slater, solo act. From his Balloon, Balloon, Balloon release out last year on K Records. A song called All the Shops and Stores Are Closing Now. It's a sad time. And they probably are. Here a little after 8 o'clock. On WRFI 89.7 Odessa, 88.1 Ithaca, and WINO 91.9 Watkins Glen. Before Sharp Pens, we heard George Landers. Cool banjo and vocal performance. George was from Marshall, North Carolina. It was recorded back in 1965, along with a number of other traditional musicians in the sort of around the that part of North Carolina and up into Virginia, and compiled on a really wonderful release called High Atmosphere, Ballads and Banjo Tunes from Virginia and North Carolina. George performed a song called Barker's Creek. Out of that, John Prine, the late, the great, with a real heart wrencher, The Great Compromise, from his 1971 release, Diamonds in the Rough. That's his second solo album, I think so. Second in a very long, storied career. Rest in peace, John. Ahead of that, the Leuven Brothers. Always great. Nobody harmonizes quite like siblings. From their renowned, in certain circles, 1959 release, Satan is Real, The Christian Life. That record is just front to back full of, like, wonderful songs that only get more wonderful. I think a lot of people think of it as an oddity, but just fantastic songs. Birds did a great cover of that song, too, on their Sweethearts of the Radio release. Head of the Leuven Brothers, Hassel Adkins, the one-man band from West Virginia, gave us some, maybe a spiritual, hard to say, Talking to My Lord, from one of his last releases, Talking, What the Hell Was I Thinking, another one on the Fat Possum Records label, 1998, and leading off that set, a short, sweet one from Wednesday, really kind of a solo Carly Hartzman track, The Way Love Goes, from their 2025 release, Bleeds, out on Dead Oceans.